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0: That was Jessica Parker, the BBC's Berlin correspondent. 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
1: 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Cheerio.
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0: and we are following the ceremonies throughout this day, 9/11, in New York, Washington, and Shanksville, Pennsylvania. In New York, the plan is for 7 moments of silence, including a new one this year, meant to honor those who've died from 9/11-related illnesses over the past 25 years. This according to our colleague Brian Mann, who was on the scene. Millions of Americans, including some adults, were not born on September 11, 2001. Others were very small then. And as you walk around today, I'll just mention you are likely to encounter someone whose life was altered by that day in 2001. It's Morning Edition from NPR News. Our theme music is inspired by B.J. Lederman. I'm Steve Inskeep.
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2: I'm Tiziana Deering with 90.9 WBUR, and we're grateful to be with you on this 25th anniversary and to follow it with you today. Sunny and windy on this September 11th, temperatures in the mid to upper 70s, wind gusts as high as 21 miles an hour. Tonight should be pretty cool. Temperatures will get down into the mid 50s and then more sun tomorrow. The wind lets up a little bit. Highs in the low to mid 70s. Do watch out for some rain on Sunday. 67 now in Boston, coming up on 6 o'clock.
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2: It's been 25 years to the day since terrorists hijacked 4 airplanes and killed nearly 3,000 people in the U.S. The nation mourns again. It's Friday, September 11th. This is WBUR's Morning Edition. Good morning, I'm Tiziana Deering. 2 buildings in New York, the Pentagon, a field in Pennsylvania.
4: It's just a very sad time. I reflect on it very sad. It's just, what a waste.
2: We remember. Plus, Keith Bredkowski was getting ready to move to Boston that fall to join the love of his life, an American Airlines flight attendant.
5: My grieving is what makes me who I am. I just realize how much I've respected him and loved him and all the wonderful things about him.
2: And Fed watchers await a new inflation report coming out today. Interest rates could hang in the balance. Sunny, windy, and in the mid-70s. It's 6:01.
6: Live from NPR News in Washington, I'm Windsor Johnston. The nation is marking 25 years since the September 11th terrorist attacks. Memorial ceremonies will be held today in New York, at the Pentagon, and in western Pennsylvania. At Ground Zero, the ceremony will begin at the time the first hijacked plane struck the World Trade Center. NPR's Brian Mann reports from New York City.
7: Every year at the 9/11 memorial ceremony here in Lower Manhattan, people hold 6 moments of silence to mark key events of the attack and to honor the 2,977 people who died that day. Beth Hillman, who heads the 9/11 Memorial and Museum, says a new 7th moment of silence this year will acknowledge those who died later after being exposed to toxic chemicals after the World Trade Center towers fell.
8: A bell will ring, we will all fall silent, and we'll welcome the rescue, recovery, relief community, the survivors of the World Trade Center collapse, people who have really suffered over the long term.
7: President Trump is expected to speak at a ceremony at the Pentagon, and events will also be held in Shanksville, Pennsylvania, where one of the 4 hijacked jetliners crashed. Brian Mann, NPR News, New York.
6: Missouri's Republican-drawn congressional map is blocked after a series of court rulings yesterday, including an order from the U.S. Supreme Court. Jason Rosenbaum from St. Louis Public Radio reports the decisions mark a setback for Republicans in the battle for control of the House.
9: A federal judge in St. Louis had ordered that the Republican redistricting plan had to be used while he considers a case on it. But the U.S. Supreme Court blocked that yesterday with an unsigned order and no dissent. So that means the map Missouri Republicans passed at the behest of Trump is blocked while the case is considered. And there's not much time before the election to actually consider it.
6: Jason Rosenbaum reporting. California Governor Gavin Newsom has signed a package of bills aimed at online protections for children. Rachel Miro from member station KQED in San Francisco reports.
1: It's 13 bills in all. One is a ban on addictive social media features for anyone under 16. Another sets safety rules for AI chatbots used by kids. Thousands of families, schools, and states have sued the tech industry over harms to young users. AI developers now face their own wave. Newsom said the parents behind these bills, lawmakers among them, all describe the same thing.
10: Exhaustion and frustration, anger, despair, feeling hopeless. Parents can't compete. Can't compete with the engineering. Can't compete with the algorithms.
1: Some civil liberties groups argue the rules infringe on privacy and free speech, but OpenAI backed the chatbot bill, saying it will help teens learn. For NPR News, I'm Rachel Miro.
6: This is NPR News in Washington.
2: Good morning. I'm Tiziana Deering in Boston. Thanks for choosing 90.9 WBUR on this Friday. In local news, the recount is over in the Democratic primary for a state Senate seat. Incumbent Will Brownsberger is poised to serve another term. WBUR's Gin Domshus has more on the results.
11: Brownsberger entered the recount with a 34-vote lead over former Boston City Hall aide Daniel Lander. He left with one more, bringing his margin to 35 out of more than 24,000 votes cast. Lander won Watertown and the parts of the district that are in Boston and Cambridge, but Belmont, Brownsberger's hometown, put the incumbent over the top.
12: I just look forward to continued service to the people of my district, and I'm eager to get back to work.
11: Brownsberger was first elected to the seat in 2012. He does not have a Republican challenger, but does face an unenrolled candidate on the November ballot. For 90.9 WBUR, I'm Gin Domshus.
2: And a recount for a state House seat confirms Edward Pacheco's victory in the 9th Bristol District Democratic primary. Pacheco maintained his 14-vote lead against Stephen Medeiros. Pacheco will face Republican Chester Tam on November 3rd. The man accused of randomly opening fire along Memorial Drive in Cambridge in May is pleading not guilty. Tyler Brown IV entered the plea during his arraignment on 43 counts yesterday in Middlesex Superior Court. The charges include 6 counts of assault to murder in the shooting spree that injured 2 people. A judge ordered him to remain held without bail. Brown is due back in court in 4 weeks. And a ceremony begins at 8:30 this morning at the State House to mark 25 years since the September 11th attacks. WBUR's Fausto Menard reports community members will read the names of the 219 people with Massachusetts ties who were killed that day.
13: A moment of silence will be held at 8:46, the time the first hijacked plane from Boston was flown into the North Tower of the World Trade Center. Teresa Mattai is a member of the Mass 9/11 Fund's Family Advisory Committee and lost her husband in the attacks.
14: And 25 years later, we find that those who were children at that point are now adults. They have their own children. And me, for example, I have 3 grandchildren, the youngest of whom is Joseph Mattai, named after his grandfather.
13: After the name reading, there will be a series of speakers and the Madeline Amy Sweeney Award for Civilian Bravery will be presented. At 1, there will be a wreath-laying ceremony at the Massachusetts 9/11 Memorial. For 90.9 WBUR, I'm Fausto Menard.
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2: The Boston Red Sox host the Kansas City Royals for the first of a 3-game series at Fenway tonight. First pitch, 7:30. And the Boston Hunters take on the San Francisco Firebells tonight in Game 2 of the Pro Women's Baseball first ever postseason semifinal. The Hunters fell to the Firebells in Game 1. Tonight's game, 6 p.m., and we'll have more sports at the bottom of the hour. Let's look to the weekend. Highs in the low to mid-70s right on through. Plenty of sun today and tomorrow, then showers and thunderstorms start to arrive Saturday night. Those will last into Sunday. Going to be fairly windy today as well, 67 degrees now in Boston, and you're with 90.9 WBUR.
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17: It's Morning Edition from NPR News. I'm Michelle Martin.
0: And I'm Steve Inskeep. Now, we heard the president will be speaking at the Pentagon today. Last night, President Trump closed out his midterm Republican convention, so-called, begging his supporters to vote in November.
17: You know what happens if you don't vote? You go to hell. You know that. Okay? You go to hell. And I don't want that to happen to you, so please go and vote.
18: The question is, will they? And after 2 days of speeches, did Republicans sell anyone other than their diehard supporters on keeping them in power for 2 more years?
0: NPR senior political correspondent Tamara Keith is up early to tell us about this. Hi there, Tam.
19: Good morning.
0: Okay, so this was a big advertisement for the Republicans in the midterms. What was their pitch?
19: Vice President J.D. Vance put it succinctly in his keynote speech last night. At one point, he alluded to the Iran war and conceded that people may not be happy with all of the administration's policies.
20: The contrast in this election, ladies and gentlemen, it's not about this or that policy. It's about the party of common sense beating the party of the crazies. Let's send these lunatics packing and govern our country for the future.
19: That idea that it's common sense versus an extreme Democratic Party is the way Republicans are trying to make this election a choice rather than a referendum on an unpopular president. And you can see that in the way that they have used Abdul El-Sayed, Michigan's Democratic Senate nominee, almost as a caricature of the far left run amok. So many of the speakers mentioned him, you could get the impression that half the lineup was running for the Senate in Michigan.
0: And some people might be running for something beyond that, Tam. When you put Vice President Vance at a convention, it's not hard to imagine that he might hope to be speaking at a presidential nominating convention someday. Did you get any sense of a passing of the torch?
19: Not really. Vice President Vance was definitely well-received by the crowd, but not nearly as ecstatically as they responded to Trump. And earlier in the evening, I went around interviewing several attendees, asking them where the party goes from here. They had been thinking about it, and Meredith Smith said she wishes Trump would run again and that she could vote for him again.
21: Trump is kind of a one-time thing. I mean, I really think God picked him personally for such a time as this.
19: You know, like pretty much everyone I talked to, she mentioned Vance as the possible heir apparent. Her friend Sherry Hobson is also looking to the cabinet for what could come next.
22: He's built this Republican Party, and the bench is deep. I have a lot of faith in J.D. Vance and Marco Rubio, and I really hope that they run as a ticket.
19: And then she did the math and said, you know, they could hold office for the next 16 years.
0: Given that mention of a third Trump term, I'll just mention the 22nd Amendment to the Constitution, which says nobody can be elected or run more than twice. So what are you taking away from this convention?
19: You know, the image I'm left with was the last one of the night. The upper deck of the arena was totally empty, thousands of empty seats, as red, white, and blue and gold balloons dropped from the ceiling. And the president's favorite tenor sang America the Beautiful and Phantom of the Opera. And Trump was undoubtedly in his happy place, closing his eyes and swaying on stage. But it's not clear that his party is really in any better place than it was than when this started. There will be more rallies in the fall, but in a way, this convention was Trump's last hurrah as a dominant political figure. And in a Fox News interview recorded earlier in the day, he even backpedaled a little about the stakes in these midterms. He said he wouldn't be campaigning as hard as he did for himself 2 years ago, and even suggested that he could work with Democrats if they gain control of Congress.
0: NPR's Tamara Keith, thanks so much. Really appreciate it.
19: You're welcome.
18: Rena Shah also followed the convention over the past 2 nights. She is a Republican strategist with experience as a GOP congressional aide. She's with us now. Good morning, Rena.
23: Hi, good morning.
18: So much of what we heard last night especially seemed like speeches looking ahead to the next presidential election instead of midterms, where a lot of Republican congressional seats are on the line. Did you hear themes last night that might support Republicans this November?
23: Well, the biggest takeaway for me last night was the Vice President Vance. And to my ears, last night was not really a midterm speech from him. It was the Vice President introducing himself as the guy who can hold the coalition together after President Trump. And his most important line, well, the most important line of the night wasn't the applause line. It was, "Don't throw the baby out with the bathwater." To me, That's the vice president talking to his own restless base.
18: Hmm. So let me just play a little bit more from him. And at one point, he said he wanted to speak directly to voters who are still making up their minds. So let's play that.
20: Don't give the country over to a bunch of crazy people because you happen to disagree with us on a policy issue here or there.
18: Who is that directed toward?
23: Yeah, that speech was interesting overall. I mean, he spent about 40 minutes on family, birthright, and turnout, and almost none on the thing that voters are arguing about at the kitchen table, the war and the cost of it. And we have to remember, though, the family piece is J.D. Vance's lane. Traditional marriage, a newborn, he's got, find someone worth building a life with, he says. That's Vance, to me, trying to sound like a dad, not a movement enforcer. And that's not an accident. When the vice president skips the hardest item on the board, I think, he's telling us the party thinks that issue is a turnout risk, not a rallying cry. But to really address that line about really who's to hate and who's not to hate, I really will say it's hard to get in this vice president's head. He seems to behave very differently at times. This is the thing I think that most stood out to me, and that he ducked. It was Iran. He didn't say the word when, again, the vice president of a wartime administration won't name the war. That's very telling. Voters notice absences.
18: So he did, speaking of which, I mean, he mentioned inflation, which he, like the president, wants to attribute to President Biden. He promoted the administration's policies to end taxes on tips, Social Security, overtime. Didn't talk about gas prices. I mean, which is related to Iran, of course. So yes. Did he say anything about the issue that voters keep telling us that they are most concerned about, which is the cost of living?
23: Well, here's the problem for Republicans. A convention can fire up the faithful. And midterms are won by people who are tired, skeptical, and shopping for competence. That's true of every midterms, almost. But here's the thing for J.D. Vance. You know, he can call the other party the party of hatred, which is fine for that arena in Dallas this week. But independents hear that, and they think, okay, now tell me about prices, schools, and whether me and my kids, my family are safer. And then also, I think he also did something quite funny there. He said, don't hand the country to crazy people over a policy disagreement. I think that was him actually trying to make a unity pitch. But the translation of that also is stay home and you lose the house. That is the real message I think he was trying to deliver. But I'd be remiss here if I didn't talk about Democrats for

0: That's political strategist Rena Shah. That's political strategist Rena Shah. She's a Republican. Thanks so much.
1: Thanks.
2: Prospective homebuyers naturally ask questions about the neighborhood. How close are the schools? How close are the parks? How bad is the traffic or the noise? Some also ask questions now about the giant data center next door. Here's NPR's Marissa J. Lang.
3: 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And as more of these massive tech hubs go up around neighborhoods, real estate agents have been trying to get a handle on what to tell clients.
4: So how close it is, like whether it's visible, local like noise conditions, their infrastructure plans, and what's happening in that specific like housing market.
3: That's Nadia Evangelou, the director of real estate research for the National Association of Realtors. To help guide agents, the group released a study this week that combines data center mapping with analyses of home sale prices and public perception drawn from a survey of more than 2,300 realtors from around the U.S. Evangelou said what surprised her is that there is no one-size-fits-all answer.
4: This may be a national conversation, but the actual real estate impact is very concentrated in a relatively like small number of local markets.
3: The report said some data centers affect communities in a positive way, raising home values and bolstering the economy by bringing in jobs, while others have spurred growing concerns about energy consumption, density, and how land is being used. Steve Stovall is a realtor in Abilene, Texas, a mid-sized city about 180 miles west of Dallas.
5: It's not a secret at all that there's a big data center north of town being built, and the buyers that are currently in the market are well aware of it because they're having trouble finding housing. That's really the net result of this thing, is it's caused a shortage in housing.
3: That data center is set to be the biggest in U.S. history, and at $500 billion, one of the most expensive. It's already heightening anxieties, but it's not finished yet, so it's hard to know how it might impact residents. Stovall does see a bright side, though. More people, more activity, more revenue. Whatever the effects are, they're likely to compound. Two more data center projects are already planned nearby.
5: This is really a once-in-a-lifetime thing for Abilene, Texas. I've been here all my life, and I've never seen anything like this.
3: The National Realtor Group says with new data centers going up as rapidly as they are, it will need to update the results of its survey as soon as half a year from now. Marissa J. Lang, NPR News.
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0: Coming up in about 15 minutes on 90.9 WBUR, the U.S. Supreme Court has again rejected a new voting map in Missouri. Republicans there were hoping to gain a seat in Congress. The state's top election official is agreeing to stop using the new map. He had faced possible contempt charges from Missouri's highest court. We'll explain the complicated legal battle and the political outcome. That's ahead. Right now it's 6:20.
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0: And stay with us this morning, 67 degrees in Boston, 59 in Worcester. Coming to WBUR City Space Thursday, September 17th, poet and author Elizabeth Acevedo to discuss her new novel, Anger is Only a Shadow. 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
1: We have the day's top stories next on 90.9 WBUR. Then in about 15 minutes, in 2001, Keith Bredkowski was preparing to move to Boston to be with the man he loved, an American Airlines flight attendant. Then September 11th happened.
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4: Live from NPR News in Washington, I'm Kristen Wright. Today, the nation pauses to mark the 25th anniversary of September 11th. Observances will be held at the 9/11 Memorial in New York, the Pentagon, and the Flight 93 National Memorial near Shanksville, Pennsylvania. Nearly 3,000 people were killed in the terror attacks, and many have died since from related illnesses. President Trump will attend a ceremony at the Pentagon this morning. The Israeli military blew up what it says are Hezbollah tunnels in southern Lebanon. NPR's Jane Araf reports.
5: Israel's prime minister says Israeli forces destroyed what he called an underground command complex of Iran-backed Hezbollah on a strategic ridge Thursday night. He said Israeli forces would remain in the area. The Israeli military has invaded Lebanon and now controls about 6% of its territory. Israel and Hezbollah have been fighting for control of Ali al-Tahrir Ridge since June. Lebanon's state news agency said the impact of the detonation registered the effect of a light earthquake. A U.S. brokered ceasefire in June called for Israeli forces to withdraw and Hezbollah to disarm, handing over control to the Lebanese army. But that process has stalled. Jane Araf, NPR News, Beirut.
4: The Labor Department will give its latest report on inflation this morning. 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
1: And we're glad to be with you here on 90.9 WBUR in Boston. I'm Tiziana Deering. Here in the Commonwealth, Springfield's mayor is vowing to reopen the city's public schools Monday. They've been closed this week after the district was hit by a cyber attack. At a news conference late yesterday afternoon, Mayor Dominic Sarno said the school district has a can-do attitude.
6: We're rebuilding the systems, and again, we're not going to let these SOBs win. Money goes to our kids, not to these individuals or these groups.
1: While students have the day off today, teachers are reporting for professional development. The FBI and state police are investigating the cyber attack. Transit police are investigating a crash in Medford yesterday involving an out-of-service MBTA bus. Officials say the 62-year-old bus driver appeared to suffer a medical emergency when he crashed into a line of cars on the Fellsway just after 11 a.m. The driver and two others were taken to the hospital with non-life-threatening injuries. And in Boston, police say crime's holding steady compared to last year, but with some specific progress on guns. Officials went through the latest numbers at a city council hearing yesterday. Data show overall incidents of gunfire are down 24% from a year ago. And while violent crime is up 2% over last year, it's lower than the five-year average. Ryan Walsh is the director of the Boston Regional Intelligence Center. He told counselors officers are also making headway in removing guns from the streets.
7: The firearm recoveries that we are making in the city are broadly in the areas where we experience the most firearm violence. So I think this kind of shows that our efforts at focused deterrence are, you know, at least focused in the right place.
1: Police credited work in the community and building relationships with neighborhood groups for the drops in crime. It's 6:33.
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1: We've got pro soccer this weekend. The New England Revolution will be in Chicago Sunday to take on the Fire. And on the women's side, Boston Legacy will take on the Washington Spirit in D.C. Sunday. We've got baseball tonight, and we'll check in on that and the latest with the Patriots just after 7 o'clock. A sunny and windy Friday with temperatures in the mid to upper 70s and gusts as high as 21 miles an hour. Cool tonight. We have temperatures down in the mid 50s, and then tomorrow will be sunny again. The wind will let up a little bit. We'll be in the mid 70s again. Same temperatures Sunday, but a different forecast. Thunderstorms and showers possible starting overnight and into the afternoon. 67 degrees in Boston, still in the upper 50s toward the middle of the state. Stay with us here on 90.9 WBUR.
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9: It's Morning Edition from NPR News. I'm Michelle Martin.
10: And I'm Steve Inskeep. Now, the Republican plan for redistricting in Missouri is blocked after further court moves yesterday.
9: That included a Supreme Court order and later the state's highest election official being found in contempt of court. There's still a court challenge, but this is a win for Democrats after President Trump got Republicans to tilt several other districts their way in the battle for control of the House.
10: St. Louis Public Radio's Jason Rosenbaum has been covering this for over a year, and we ain't done, so he joins us now. Jason, good morning.
11: Thank you for having me.
10: Okay, so what was the ruling yesterday? What had happened? What's the backdrop?
11: So a federal judge in St. Louis had ordered that the Republican redistricting plan had to be used while he considers a case on it. But the U.S. Supreme Court blocked that yesterday with an unsigned order and no dissent. So that means the map Missouri Republicans passed at the behest of Trump is blocked while the case is considered. And there's not much time before the election to actually consider it. After the U.S. Supreme Court ended up acting, Missouri Secretary of State Denny Hoskins, a Republican who's been pushing for this GOP map, said he would go back to the old map used in the last two elections.
10: Oh, so he's now doing what the state Supreme Court wants him to do. He was in trouble with the state Supreme Court yesterday.
11: Yes, he was very much in trouble. So opposite from what the federal court did, the Missouri Supreme Court had already ruled that the GOP map could not be used. That was because redistricting opponents gathered hundreds of thousands of signatures to put the new map up for a vote in November. And the state court said you can't use the new map before voters approve it. But Hoskins was defying that order, and the state Supreme Court warned that he could be found in contempt. And after the U.S. Supreme Court ruling, he relented. Here's what he told reporters.
12: The only order that we have is from the Missouri Supreme Court. And so we have directed our local election authorities to follow the order of the Missouri Supreme Court.
11: Now, Hoskins was still found in contempt of court, but the state judges said that since he had corrected his stance, they would not punish him.
10: Okay, when you look at the map of Missouri, there's a couple of Democrats and a vast majority of Republicans in the congressional delegation, but there's really one seat at issue here, the one around Kansas City. Who holds it now?
11: It's Democratic Congressman Emanuel Cleaver. He's been in office for two decades, and the newer map sought to oust him by linking parts of Kansas City with rural areas. He told me yesterday that Missourians should be proud to have pushed back.
13: But I think that if we can get people around the country who may be looking at us as some kind of country bumpkin state, can also look at us and say, the people in Missouri are people who understand their power.
11: With Cleaver favored to win now, this would be one less seat the Republicans can count on in the midterms. Now, keep in mind, they still tilted several other seats around the country their way as Trump wanted.
10: Yeah, they had like a 10-seat advantage overall, maybe more like nine now. But where does this go next?
11: The federal case I mentioned still active. There are arguments next week. And Missouri Republican Congressman Bob Onder, one of the parties in it, said yesterday it's not over. But redistricting opponents say there's not enough time for the case, only a week before ballots start going out. Some legal experts told me the U.S. Supreme Court's move to block the GOP map already indicates what it would do if the case comes back to there again.
10: Although I'm sure the justices would insist that is not the case. The preliminary ruling does not necessarily say how they would rule, but we'll find out. Jason, thanks.
11: Thank you.
10: Jason Rosenbaum, St. Louis Public Radio. Every few years, the federal government conducts a survey on civil rights in this country. The government sends questions to nearly every public school in this country. Normally, we in the public hear the answers, but this year the results have come in slowly and very quietly. NPR's Janaki Mehta has been following the story and joins us now. Hi there, Janaki.
14: Hi, Steve.
10: Okay, so we have delayed information from this thing called the Civil Rights Data Collection. What is it?
14: Yeah, so the CRDC, it's the most comprehensive set of civil rights data that we have about students in this country. And this massive trove of data was designed to reveal things like which groups of students are being bullied or harassed, which students have access to AP classes, whether, say, students with disabilities are being restrained or secluded. And the latest CRDC we have now, it is 8 months later than promised, and it's information from the 23-24 school year.
10: Okay, so it's finally out. Researchers can begin looking at it. What are the kinds of things they have done with this information in the past?
14: Yeah, so researchers use it, educators, even parents can use it to get a full picture of the inequities that exist at school, what needs to be changed. The CRDC has even inspired legislation. Like earlier this year, Senator Cory Booker of New Jersey proposed a bill that would expand access to AP classes for minority and disabled students because the data showed they couldn't take as many of those classes at their schools. Hmm. I should emphasize this data is supposed to capture whether the civil rights of students are being met at school, and those laws haven't changed. But how the Trump administration defines them has. Like, for example, the Trump administration considers any policies that support minority students to be inherently discriminatory and worth investigating.
10: Ah, yes, the argument that it's racist to look into questions about race. I get it.
14: Exactly.
10: So this data came out later than expected. Is there anything else different about it?
14: The data, which I should mention, comes from this year over 97,000 schools. It's pretty hard to parse. So to make it usable, the department usually puts out a simple summary that anyone can understand. And they usually announce that the report is out. This time, they didn't do either of those things. And Catherine Lehman, who led the Office for Civil Rights under both the Obama and Biden administrations, said she's really glad the Ed Department did release some data.
15: But it didn't make it usable for somebody's mom to be able to see what's happening in a school community, advocate with a school board, all of which we worked really hard at the Office for Civil Rights to make available to the public.
10: Janaki, I think I'm beginning to understand why you're telling me that this data was released in a confusing way and not so much what the data is able to tell us.
14: Yeah, I have been in touch with several researchers who are hard at work analyzing the data, including Maitri Gopalan at the University of Oregon, and she and her team have started to publish a more digestible version of the CRDC on their own website. Now, she told me so far she can tell it is quality data, and it does reveal some new information on many things like how long teachers are staying in their jobs and the number of times corporal punishment was used on children with disabilities.
10: Ah, that last thing makes me want to know more. Is there some trend with corporal punishment in kids with disabilities?
14: Well, that is the thing. We just don't know yet because the way it was released makes it really hard to make an apples-to-apples comparison from years past. There's the fact that all the data on non-binary students was redacted from these files, and so researchers are trying to figure out how best to understand what the national trends actually look like.
10: Has the Trump administration explained to you why they changed the data or why they were delayed in putting it out?
14: They didn't explain the delay to me, but an Ed Department spokesperson did say more materials related to the most recent data are coming soon.
10: NPR's Janaki Mehta, thanks so much.
14: Thank you.

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1: Coming up at the top of the hour here on 90.9 WBUR, we'll continue our reflection today on 25 years since terrorists crashed planes into the World Trade Center, the Pentagon, and a field in Pennsylvania, killing nearly 3,000 people. Reflect with us. That's ahead right now at 6:43.
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1: Communities across the country are protesting AI data centers because of their environmental effects. But a data center in Holyoke claims to be green. WBUR's Bianca Garcia reports on the facility, which has been in Holyoke for more than a decade.
3: The Massachusetts Green High Performance Computing Center runs on hydroelectric power. The building is also energy and water efficient, so it has a reduced environmental footprint. It's used for research, not to train AI models like ChatGPT. Tech companies have known about these green strategies for years, according to John Goodyew, executive director of the Holyoke Center.
4: I can't think of anything, apologetically, that we're doing that's somehow off the charts. Wow, nobody ever did that.
3: Goodyew says it costs money and time to build sustainably. That's why, in this AI race, he says many developers don't. For 90.9 WBUR, I'm Bianca Garcia.
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1: This is WBUR's Morning Edition. I'm Tiziana Deering. 25 years ago, Keith Bradkowski was getting ready to move cross-country to Boston to live with his partner, Jeff. It never happened. Jeff Coleman was a flight attendant on American Airlines Flight 11, the first plane to strike the World Trade Center on September 11th, 2001. After Jeff's death, Keith advocated for same-sex partners of those who passed away on 9/11 to receive official recognition and benefits. And Keith joins us now. Welcome.
6: Good morning.
1: How did you and Jeff meet?
6: We met at a birthday party back in 1990. From that point forward, we were never separated.
1: So now we go to September 11th, and as I understand it, Jeff, he wasn't even supposed to be on the flight.
6: That's correct. He was actually picked up extra work because at the end of September was going to be, we were going to celebrate his 42nd birthday in Milan, Italy. Neither of us had ever been there. So he was picking up an extra shift to make vacation money.
1: And then what happened that day?
6: Well, I was woken by a friend of mine who called me and said, turn on CNN. And at that point, we thought it was a small plane that had flown into the World Trade Center. And it was about 20 minutes later, I started having a lot of Jeff's flight attendant friends calling me saying, where's Jeff? Where's Jeff? At that point, I didn't know. I never kept track of where he flew to. He flew to so many different places. And then several of them started saying, I think he was on that plane. And I said, I'm not going to believe it unless I hear something from American Airlines. And it was about an hour later after that, that American Airlines had called me to notify me that he was lost on the plane.
1: After Jeff passed away, you became a really strong advocate, not just for yourself, but for other survivors who lost people in 9/11 and were struggling to be recognized for, you know, official purposes and benefits. Was that how you decided to handle your grief?
6: To this day, I love talking about Jeff because I think he was one of the greatest people I've ever known. And whenever I talk about him, he's back to life to me. I felt that I wanted to memorialize his name. I didn't want him ever to be forgotten. When they paid out his last paycheck, it was split between his two divorced parents. And that was painful. It was a slap in the face.
1: Because they didn't recognize you as being the rightful, essentially, inheritor of that paycheck.
6: Exactly. Even though I was listed as his domestic partner with American Airlines, and I was the beneficiary of his insurance policy, I was able to be represented by Lambda Legal Defense, which is a gay and lesbian advocacy group. We met with the senior vice president of human resources. Our visit that day in Dallas changed their entire policy for the entire company, which was phenomenal. So I was grateful for that.
1: It took 20 years for you to receive standing for his Social Security benefits as a survivor. And it does mean that you held on to Jeff in this very specific way for two decades. When it was over, when you'd finally won, was there a sense of letting go there?
6: I think what you're describing is, do you ever come to terms or do you ever move on? And I have to say no. And I don't want to. My grieving is what makes me who I am. I just realize how much I've respected him and loved him and all the wonderful things about him.
1: Bring him to life for us now, Keith. Talk about Jeff.
6: Well, I remember when we first met there, Beaches, the movie Beaches had recently come out, I believe it was, and Bette Midler singing Wind Beneath My Wings. And what was so funny was we would like serenade each other with that song because it meant so much to both of us. It's a really
1: good
6: thing.
1: Was he a good singer?
6: He was okay. I wasn't very good either, so.
1: But I'm sure the two of you sounded perfect together.
6: We were perfect together. He was my soulmate, that's for sure.
1: That was Keith Bredkowski. His late partner, Jeff Coleman, was a flight attendant on American Airlines Flight 11 on September 11th, 2001.

0: living is in limbo. On Wednesday, the Department of Homeland Security said, quote, an announcement on El Salvador's TPS will be made at the appropriate time. Until then, Salvadorans retain TPS protection. For many, including Jose Palma, a TPS recipient and a coordinator for the National TPS Alliance, it's a relief, but a disappointing one.
1: Yeah, this is a very difficult and uncertain moment.
0: Palma, like most other TPS recipients, is frustrated that there still is no legal pathway to citizenship. That's why the National TPS Alliance is lobbying to get Congress to act.
1: There are legislations in Congress that will provide a pathway for permanent residency. Examples are like the American Dream and Promise Act, which was introduced as a discharge petition.
0: He's referring to Discharge Petition 25, which would bypass House leadership and bring the bipartisan immigration bill directly to the floor for a vote.
1: It needs 218 signatures to force a vote. We just need one more Republican to sign on.
0: Francisco Semillao is the chair of the National Salvadoran American Association. His group is trying to convince Republicans to pass a more short-term solution that would extend TPS for Salvadorans for another 18 months.
2: Let's not think about this as solving an immigration issue. Let's make this a humanitarian extension for people that just can't all of a sudden be told you can't be here anymore and you only have 60 days or six months to leave.
0: That would at least give families more time to make plans on how to proceed, he says. Immigrant advocacy groups estimate more than 150,000 Salvadoran TPS holders contribute about $5.4 billion to the U.S. economy each year as part of the workforce. And over the last 25 years, they've given birth to approximately 150,000 American children. Vanessa Romo, NPR News.
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4: Federal Reserve policymakers are watching closely for an inflation report due today.
5: If there is continued progress towards our 2% goal, then I'm willing to support holding the policy rate at its current level.
4: We'll preview that report in about 15 minutes here on 90.9 WBUR. Thanks for making us part of your morning routine. It's 7:20.
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4: Temperatures really varying this morning from 58 degrees in Lowell to 65 in Boston. Democratic enthusiasm and President Trump's unpopular second-term agenda have drastically altered the political landscape this fall. Stay with 90.9 WBUR as Election Day and its aftermath come into focus. And thanks for listening.
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1: Coming up at the top of the hour, the GOP's first ever midterm convention wrapped up last night, and Vice President Vance made the most of his time on the stage. Meanwhile, President Trump once again said he'd give every American adult $5,000 if Republicans win in November. That could add $1 trillion to the national debt. We'll tell you more about it. 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
1: In business news, three regional electric companies are suing a Canadian energy provider over power interruptions. Eversource, National Grid, and Unitil say Hydro-Québec cut power during a snowstorm in January, shortly after its newly built power line began delivering electricity to Massachusetts. The companies are withholding $40 million in payments. Hydro-Québec filed its own lawsuit this week, saying extreme weather allowed it to suspend service. A popular Revolutionary War-themed breakfast spot in Medford will reopen under new ownership. The Paul Revere restaurant closed nearly 2 weeks ago. The owners cited medical hardships. In a social media post yesterday, they announced two longtime Medford residents are buying them out and will offer updates on reopening plans soon. This is WBUR's Morning Edition. 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
1: You're listening to 90.9 WBUR. This week, Governor Maura Healey declared big data centers can't be built in Massachusetts without local approval. Her order echoes growing concern about the environmental impact of these facilities as the use of AI booms. The city of Holyoke even banned data centers. But as WBUR's Bianca Garcia reports, it already had one. And some say it could be a model for how to build the data hubs sustainably.
4: There's a brick and glass building in the middle of Holyoke. Inside, hundreds of servers crunch data. But outside, it's pretty quiet.
5: This is what the outside of the data center sounds like. I can hear bugs and birds, actually, which is kind of nice.
4: Some data centers make a loud hum. That's one reason many neighbors don't like them. Not to mention, they can use lots of energy, often from fuels that contribute to climate change. This one is different. Its official name is the Massachusetts Green High Performance Computing Center.
6: I call it the MGHPCC.
5: Oh, you go for the full acronym.
6: Absolutely.
5: Okay.
4: That's John Goodyew, the executive director. This data center opened in 2012 and was founded by a group of universities for research, like sequencing genomes and mapping the spread of disease. They wanted to make it environmentally friendly. They picked Holyoke because it has a hydroelectric dam that provides lots of green energy. They also designed the building for maximum energy efficiency. Goodyew shows me around, starting in a long gray hallway. The name of the game here is to make sure the computers don't get too hot.
6: Pretty much every watt that we bring in is a watt of heat that we need to remove.
4: Goodyew makes his way upstairs to the computer room. He puts in earplugs before entering, and it's obvious why. Fans blast to keep the computers cool. There are rows and rows of servers stacked higher than my head. The air is a balmy 80 degrees. They let it stay there to cut down on air conditioning. Water runs through small pipes across parts of the machinery to pick up radiating heat. That water gets cooled back down in a different room, which Goodyew showed me next.
7: So this is where we move heat out of the building.
4: Big machines chill the water. Some will be recycled into the computer room. Some will escape as steam through the building's cooling towers.
0: During the winter, these are all off. It's a little bit quieter in here.
4: They turn off the machines for about 8 months a year. That's because the outside air is all they need to cool the water. Thank you, New England weather. Speaking of water, this facility uses about as much as a small hotel. Data centers get a bad rap for sapping water resources, but some newer systems can reduce waste. Goodyou says Holyoke's green design could work in other data centers, like the gigantic developments that train and deploy generative AI.
6: I can't think of anything, apologetically, that we're doing that's somehow off the charts. Wow, nobody ever did that.
4: And it turns out tech companies like Microsoft and Google have used these strategies in their data centers for years. That's according to Benjamin Lee, an engineer and computer scientist at the University of Pennsylvania who works with Google on environmental sustainability.
7: What's striking here is that for a 12-megawatt data center, it's rare to see this combination of technologies being applied for efficiency.
4: 12 megawatts is small, but AI facilities can use 10 times as much power. So they stand to save big bucks by shaving even a portion of their electricity use. The problem is, Lee says building green can be more expensive and more time-consuming, and developers and tech companies are rushing to meet the AI demand.
7: There's this fear of missing out, this fear of not building enough capacity and then having someone else get ahead of you in this AI race.
4: In Holyoke, going green makes the data center a better neighbor. So maybe Slow and Steady could win this race. For 90.9 WBUR, I'm Bianca Garcia.
1: And we'll look at data centers nationally in about 25 minutes here on WBUR. Homeowners and realtors across the country have feared they'll tank surrounding property values. A new report from the National Association of Realtors shows a more complicated picture, and we'll walk you through it. Keep listening this morning at 7:50.
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1: And on this Friday morning, here's a look at some of the stories we're following. Ukrainian officials say Russian drones targeted gas stations in the country's capital for a second day today. A key prosecutor has resigned from the Justice Department. He was part of a team investigating officials who alleged Russian interference in the 2016 election. And in Massachusetts, incumbent state Senator Will Brownsberger officially won the Democratic primary for his seat against challenger Daniel Lander yesterday. That followed a two-day recount. Stay connected all day on 90.9 WBUR and on the WBUR app. 65 degrees in Boston.
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10: This is Morning Edition from NPR News. I'm Michelle Martin.
11: And I'm Steve Inskeep. September 11 divided the world for many people. The times before and after the attacks were completely different. On September 10, 2001, for example, I wasn't covering a war. Instead, I interviewed a rising lawmaker named Nancy Pelosi, who was seeking to become the first woman in party leadership in Congress. We met in the busy speaker's lobby of the House of Representatives.
12: The fact that I am a woman only enhances the situation. It is a giant plus. Women across the country, as I campaigned for other Democrats, are very enthusiastic about finally breaking the barrier into the top leadership in the Congress. And why not?
11: Pelosi was the very last person I interviewed in that pre-9/11 world before I was sent to cover the Pentagon, which was struck by a plane the next morning in Washington. 25 years later, We've called back Nancy Pelosi to reflect on that time and how it changed the country. Speaker Pelosi, welcome back.
13: Thank you, Steve.
11: How did that day unfold for you?
13: That morning, I was in a leader's office, Dick Gephardt's office, as a leading appropriator. And he had brought together leadership of the Appropriations Committee to talk about how we would advance and put forth our legislative appropriations agenda. While we were in the meeting, the attack took place. And then we saw on TV what happened. And before you know it, it happened again. And we thought, are they doing a recall of it? No, because you can see smoke coming from two different buildings. It was shocking. It was shocking. When we saw the second attack was when we knew it was an attack on our country. It wasn't an accident of an airplane flying into a building, which is what we thought it was to begin with.
11: Did you have a moment of thinking they may be coming for the Capitol?
13: Well, everybody else did. The leader told us to just go to our offices, just get us out of there, out of the Capitol. Not necessarily because they would be coming. It was a possibility. It became more of a possibility when we got to our offices and could practically see the smoke coming from the Pentagon.
11: Right.
13: Oh, my God. Something bigger than we even thought. Smoke coming from the Pentagon. And that's when, you know, they just took us to an undisclosed location. Nobody knew very much. Everybody knew what they were seeing in the news because it was so spontaneous. What we did worry about is where the President of the United States was. When we went to the steps of the Capitol the night of 9/11, the evening of 9/11, and sang God Bless America, it was very unifying, Democrats and Republicans together.

0: and we are following the ceremonies throughout this day, 9/11, in New York, Washington, and Shanksville, Pennsylvania. In New York, the plan is for 7 moments of silence, including a new one this year, meant to honor those who've died from 9/11-related illnesses over the past 25 years. This according to our colleague Brian Mann, who was on the scene. Millions of Americans, including some adults, were not born on September 11, 2001. Others were very small then. And as you walk around today, I'll just mention you are likely to encounter someone whose life was altered by that day in 2001. It's Morning Edition from NPR News. Our theme music is inspired by B.J. Lederman. I'm Steve Inskeep.
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4: The GOP's first ever midterm convention has wrapped. Vice President Vance gave a keynote. It's Friday, September 11th. This is WBUR's Morning Edition. Good morning, I'm Tiziana Deering. Coming up, Vance made the most of the national stage, but President Trump took the podium again. Plus, the Department of Education releases an annual report on civil rights issues in schools, quietly and without a summary.
5: It didn't make it usable for somebody's mom to be able to see what's happening in the school community, advocate with the school board.
4: And 25 years ago, Keith Bradkowski was getting ready to move to Boston and join the love of his life. Then September 11th happened.
6: My grieving is what makes me who I am. I just realize how much I've respected him and loved him and all the wonderful things about him.
4: It's 8:01.
7: Live from NPR News in Washington, I'm Windsor Johnston. People are gathering at Ground Zero in New York City at this hour to mark 9/11. It was 25 years ago today that al-Qaeda terrorists hijacked 4 passenger planes and carried out coordinated attacks on the United States. Nearly 3,000 people were killed at the World Trade Center, the Pentagon, and aboard United Airlines Flight 93. NPR's Brian Mann is in Lower Manhattan, where a ceremony is about to get underway.
8: Some gatherings, like the one here in Manhattan at the 9/11 Memorial, will be large. Vice President J.D. Vance and former President Joe Biden will attend as names of the dead are read out, followed by moments of silence. President Trump is expected to speak at the Pentagon, and there will be events in Shanksville, Pennsylvania, where one of 4 hijacked planes crashed. There will also be smaller gatherings. The family of Barbara Keating will finally lay her to rest today in Framingham, Massachusetts. The mother of 5 children and 12 grandchildren died on 9/11 when her plane hit the World Trade Center. Her remains were found and identified just last year. Barbara Keating will be buried next to her husband, William. Brian Mann, NPR News, New York.
7: Political conventions are usually held before presidential elections, but this year, Republicans held a midterm convention in Texas. NPR's Ryland Barton reports Democrats did something similar in 1978 as an unpopular President Jimmy Carter tried to rally support.
9: Thousands of Democrats descended on Memphis for what President Carter hoped would be a unified pep rally. What he got was a civil war over inflation and budget cuts. More liberal Democrats, led by Massachusetts Senator Ted Kennedy, revolted on the floor. Kennedy delivered a speech demanding universal health care, openly upstaging the sitting president.
10: It's going to be for that Democratic platform plank that provides decent quality health care.
9: The spectacle laid the groundwork for Kennedy's 1980 primary challenge against Carter. Party leaders quietly killed off the midterm convention format a few years later. Ryland Barton, NPR News.
7: The price of diesel has topped $6 a gallon for the first time ever. NPR's Stephen Bisaha says it's more than just truckers paying for the higher cost at the gas pump.
1: This rise in diesel prices has been rapid. It's gone up 42 cents a gallon in September alone. And since the war with Iran started, diesel's up $2.30. The recent hike follows a steep increase in oil prices as the U.S. war against Iran escalates. Farmers use diesel to power equipment, and that food then gets shipped to stores in trucks also fueled by diesel, so this could drive up grocery bills. Other goods shipped across the country could also see price increases. Stephen Bisaha, NPR News.
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4: And thanks for choosing 90.9 WBUR in Boston this morning. I'm Tiziana Deering. According to AAA, the average price of diesel today in Massachusetts is $5.93. We'll start in Newton, where officials say immigration officers detained two people near Newton District Court and City Hall yesterday. Mayor Mark Loredo says they arrested one person and later released the other. Newton restricts when and how ICE can use city property to make arrests. Last month, Governor Maura Healey signed a law banning civil immigration arrests at courthouses, schools, and other locations across the state. It's unclear if the individuals were in the area for a court hearing. WBUR has reached out to ICE for comment. The recount is over in the Democratic primary for a state Senate seat. Incumbent Will Brownsberger is poised to serve another term. WBUR's Gin Domshus has more on the results.
11: Brownsberger entered the recount with a 34-vote lead over former Boston City Hall aide Daniel Lander. He left with one more, bringing his margin to 35 out of more than 24,000 votes cast. Lander won Watertown and the parts of the district that are in Boston and Cambridge, but Belmont, Brownsberger's hometown, put the incumbent over the top.
12: I just look forward to continued service to the people of my district, and I'm eager to get back to work.
11: Brownsberger was first elected to the seat in 2012. He does not have a Republican challenger, but does face an unenrolled candidate on the November ballot. For 90.9 WBUR, I'm Gin Domshus.
4: A recount for a state House seat confirms Edward Pacheco's victory in the 9th Bristol District Democratic primary. Pacheco maintained his 14-vote lead against Stephen Medeiros. Pacheco will face Republican Chester Tam on November 3rd. A ceremony begins in 25 minutes this morning at the State House to mark 25 years since the September 11th attacks. WBUR's Fausto Menard reports community members will read the names of 219 people with Massachusetts ties who were killed that day.
13: A moment of silence will be held at 8:46, the time the first hijacked plane from Boston was flown into the North Tower of the World Trade Center. Teresa Mattai is a member of the Mass 9/11 Fund's Family Advisory Committee and lost her husband in the attacks.
14: And 25 years later, we find that those who were children at that point are now adults. They have their own children. And me, for example, I have three grandchildren, the youngest of whom is Joseph Mattai, named after his grandfather.
13: After the name reading, there will be a series of speakers and the Madeline Amy Sweeney Award for Civilian Bravery will be presented. At 1, there will be a wreath-laying ceremony at the Massachusetts 9/11 Memorial. For 90.9 WBUR, I'm Fausto Menard.
4: It's 8:07.
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4: In baseball, the Red Sox and the Hunters both play today. The Red Sox face the Royals at 7:30 at Fenway, and the Hunters face the San Francisco Fire Bells in a semifinal game at 6 p.m. More sports at the bottom of the hour. Sunny and in the 70s today and tomorrow, and then some rain possible on Sunday. Right now, it is 65 degrees in Boston, and you're with 90.9 WBUR.
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15: It's Morning Edition from NPR News. I'm Michelle Martin.
0: And I'm Steve Inskeep. Now, we heard the president will be speaking at the Pentagon today. Last night, President Trump closed out his midterm Republican convention, so-called, begging his supporters to vote in November.
16: You know what happens if you don't vote? You go to hell. You know that. Okay? You go to hell. And I don't want that to happen to you, so please go and vote.
15: The question is, will they? And after 2 days of speeches, did Republicans sell anyone other than their diehard supporters on keeping them in power for 2 more years?
0: NPR senior political correspondent Tamara Keith is up early to tell us about this. Hi there, Tam.
17: Good morning.
0: Okay, so this was a big advertisement for the Republicans in the midterms. What was their pitch?
17: Vice President J.D. Vance put it succinctly in his keynote speech last night. At one point, he alluded to the Iran war and conceded that people may not be happy with all of the administration's policies.
18: The contrast in this election, ladies and gentlemen, it's not about this or that policy. It's about the party of common sense beating the party of the crazies. Let's send these lunatics packing and govern our country for the future.
17: That idea that it's common sense versus an extreme Democratic Party is the way Republicans are trying to make this election a choice rather than a referendum on an unpopular president. And you can see that in the way that they have used Abdul El-Sayed, Michigan's Democratic Senate nominee, almost as a caricature of the far left run amok. So many of the speakers mentioned him, you could get the impression that half the lineup was running for the Senate in Michigan.
0: And some people might be running for something beyond that, Tam. When you put Vice President Vance at a convention, it's not hard to imagine that he might hope to be speaking at a presidential nominating convention someday. Did you get any sense of a passing of the torch?
17: Not really. Vice President Vance was definitely well received by the crowd, but not nearly as ecstatically as they responded to Trump. And earlier in the evening, I went around interviewing several attendees, asking them where the party goes from here. They had been thinking about it, and Meredith Smith said she wishes Trump would run again and that she could vote for him again.
19: Trump is kind of a one-time thing. I mean, I really think God picked him personally for such a time as this.
17: You know, like pretty much everyone I talked to, she mentioned Vance as the possible heir apparent. Her friend Sherry Hobson is also looking to the cabinet for what could come next.
20: He's built this Republican Party, and the bench is deep. I have a lot of faith in J.D. Vance and Marco Rubio, and I really hope that they run as a ticket.
17: And then she did the math and said, you know, they could hold office for the next 16 years.
0: So what are you taking away from this convention?
17: You know, the image I'm left with was the last one of the night. The upper deck of the arena was totally empty, thousands of empty seats, as red, white, and blue and gold balloons dropped from the ceiling. And the president's favorite tenor sang America the Beautiful and Phantom of the Opera. And Trump was undoubtedly in his happy place, closing his eyes and swaying on stage. But it's not clear that his party is really in any better place than it was than when this started. There will be more rallies in the fall, but in a way, this convention was Trump's last hurrah as a dominant political figure. And in a Fox News interview recorded earlier in the day, he even backpedaled a little about the stakes in these midterms. He said he wouldn't be campaigning as hard as he did for himself 2 years ago, and even suggested that he could work with Democrats if they gain control of Congress.
0: NPR's Tamara Keith, thanks so much. Really appreciate it.
17: You're welcome.
15: Rena Shah also followed the convention over the past 2 nights. She is a Republican strategist with experience as a GOP congressional aide. She's with us now. Good morning, Rena.
21: Hi, good morning.
15: So much of what we heard last night especially seemed like speeches looking ahead to the next presidential election instead of midterms, where a lot of Republican congressional seats are on the line. Did you hear themes last night that might support Republicans this November?
21: Well, the biggest takeaway for me last night was the Vice President Vance. And to my ears, last night was not really a midterm speech from him. It was the Vice President introducing himself as the guy who can hold the coalition together after President Trump. And his most important line, well, the most important line of the night wasn't the applause line. It was, "Don't throw the baby out with the bathwater." To me, that's the Vice President talking to his own restless base.
15: Hmm. So let me just play a little bit more from him. And at one point, he said he was wanted to speak directly to voters who are still making up their minds. So let's play that.
18: Don't give the country over to a bunch of crazy people because you happen to disagree with us on a policy issue here or there.
15: Who is that directed toward?
21: Yeah, that speech was interesting overall. I mean, he spent about 40 minutes on family, birthright, and turnout, and almost none on the thing that voters are arguing about at the kitchen table, the war and the cost of it. And we have to remember, though, the family piece is J.D. Vance's lane. Traditional marriage, a newborn he's got, find someone worth building a life with, he says. That's Vance, to me, trying to sound like a dad, not a movement enforcer. And that's not an accident. When the vice president skips the hardest item on the board, I think, he's telling us the party thinks that that issue is a turnout risk, not a rallying cry. But to really address that line about really who's to hate and who's not to hate, I really will say it's hard to get in this vice president's head. He seems to behave very differently at times. This is the thing I think that most stood out to me, and that he ducked. It was Iran. He didn't say the word when, again, the vice president of a wartime administration won't name the war. That's very telling. Voters notice absences.
3: So he did, speaking of which, I mean, he mentioned inflation, which he, like the president, wants to attribute to President Biden. He promoted the administration's policies to end taxes on tips, Social Security, overtime. Didn't talk about gas prices. I mean, which is related to Iran, of course. So yes. Did he say anything about the issue that voters keep telling us that they are most concerned about, which is the cost of living?
21: Well, here's the problem for Republicans. A convention can fire up the faithful. And midterms are won by people who are tired, skeptical, and shopping for competence. That's true of every midterms, almost. But here's the thing for J.D. Vance. You know, he can call the other party the party of hatred, which is fine for that arena in Dallas this week. But independents hear that, and they think, okay, now tell me about prices, schools, and whether me and my kids, my family are safer. And then also, I think he also did something quite funny there. He said, don't hand the country to crazy people over a policy disagreement. I think that was him actually trying to make a unity pitch. But the translation of that also is stay home and you lose the house. That is the real message I think he was trying to deliver. But I'd be remiss here if I didn't talk about Democrats for just a moment.
3: Okay.
21: I think Democrats should not get cocky here. If Republicans can make November a referendum on disorder instead of a referendum on the last 18 months, they still have a bit of a path. I heard the vice president trying to draw that frame.
3: I see. We should change the subject from affordability to the question of who do you really want to run the country. But he didn't mention those $5,000 checks for American adults if Republicans win. Very briefly, Rena, do people believe that that's a real thing or not?
21: Yeah, look, the faithful here, we won, you get paid. That's classic Trump, make the election feel like a transaction with a prize. Very interesting.
3: Okay. That's political strategist Rena Shah. She's a Republican. Thanks so much.
21: Thanks.
0: Prospective home buyers naturally ask questions about the neighborhood. How close are the schools? How close are the parks? How bad is the traffic or the noise? Some also ask questions now about the giant data center next door. Here's NPR's Marissa J. Lang.
5: 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And as more of these massive tech hubs go up around neighborhoods, real estate agents have been trying to get a

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1: And coming up in about 15 minutes on 90.9 WBUR, the U.S. Supreme Court has again rejected a new voting map in Missouri. Republicans there were hoping to gain a congressional seat. The state's top election official is agreeing to stop using the new map. He had faced possible contempt charges from Missouri's highest court. We'll explain the complicated legal battles and the political implications. Stay with us. It's 8:20.
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0: It's Morning Edition from NPR News. I'm Steve Inskeep.
8: And I'm Michelle Martin. It's time now for StoryCorps. 25 years ago, Amy Mundorf was working for the New York City Medical Examiner's Office. On September 11th, she was deployed to the World Trade Center after the first plane hit and was caught in the collapse of the South Tower. She suffered severe head and neck injuries as well as long-term respiratory illness.

0: This is NPR News.
1: The ongoing trade war between the U.S. and Canada is receiving pushback, but it turns out it is good for some businesses. In 10 minutes here on 90.9 WBUR, hear from a Canadian producer of leafy greens who's actually benefiting from the economic conflict. It's 8:43.
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1: In business news, communities across the country are protesting AI data centers because of their environmental effects. But a data center in Holyoke claims to be green. WBUR's Bianca Garcia reports on the facility, which has been in Holyoke for more than a decade.
3: The Massachusetts Green High Performance Computing Center runs on hydroelectric power. The building is also energy and water efficient, so it has a reduced environmental footprint. It's used for research, not to train AI models like ChatGPT. Tech companies have known about these green strategies for years, according to John Goodyew, executive director of the Holyoke Center.
4: I can't think of anything, apologetically, that we're doing that's somehow off the charts. Wow, nobody ever did that.
3: Goodyew says it costs money and time to build sustainably. That's why, in this AI race, he says many developers don't. For 90.9 WBUR, I'm Bianca Garcia.
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1: This is WBUR's Morning Edition. I'm Tiziana Deering. 25 years ago, Keith Bradkowski was getting ready to move cross-country to Boston to live with his partner, Jeff. It never happened. Jeff Coleman was a flight attendant on American Airlines Flight 11, the first plane to strike the World Trade Center on September 11, 2001. After Jeff's death, Keith advocated for same-sex partners of those who passed away on 9/11 to receive official recognition and benefits, and Keith joins us now. Welcome.
6: Good morning.
1: How did you and Jeff meet?
6: We met at a birthday party back in 1990. From that point forward, we were never separated.
1: So now we go to September 11th. And as I understand it, Jeff, he wasn't even supposed to be on the flight.
6: That's correct. He was actually picked up extra work because at the end of September was going to be, we were going to celebrate his 42nd birthday in Milan, Italy. Neither of us had ever been there. So he was picking up an extra shift to make vacation money.
1: And then what happened that day?
6: Well, I was woken by a friend of mine who called me and said, turn on CNN. And at that point, we thought it was a small plane that had flown into the World Trade Center. And it was about 20 minutes later, I started having a lot of Jeff's flight attendant friends calling me saying, where's Jeff? Where's Jeff? At that point, I didn't know. I never kept track of where he flew to. He flew to so many different places. And then several of them started saying, I think he was on that plane. And I said, I'm not going to believe it unless I hear something from American Airlines. And it was about an hour later after that, that American Airlines had called me to notify me that he was lost on the plane.
1: After Jeff passed away, you became a really strong advocate, not just for yourself, but for other survivors who lost people in 9/11 and were struggling to be recognized for, you know, official purposes and benefits. Was that how you decided to handle your grief?
6: To this day, I love talking about Jeff because I think he was one of the greatest people I've ever known. And whenever I talk about him, he's back to life to me. I felt that I wanted to memorialize his name. I didn't want him ever to be forgotten. When they paid out his last paycheck, it was split between his two divorced parents. And that was painful. It was a slap in the face.
1: Because they didn't recognize you as being the rightful, essentially, inheritor of that paycheck.
6: Exactly. Even though I was listed as his domestic partner with American Airlines, and I was the beneficiary of his insurance policy. I was able to be represented by Lambda Legal Defense, which is a gay and lesbian advocacy group. We met with the senior vice president of human resources. Our visit that day in Dallas changed their entire policy for the entire company, which was phenomenal. So I was grateful for that.
1: It took 20 years for you to receive standing for his Social Security benefits as a survivor. And it does mean that you held on to Jeff in this very specific way for two decades. When it was over, when you'd finally won, was there a sense of letting go there?
6: I think what you're describing is, do you ever come to terms or do you ever move on? And I have to say no. And I don't want to. My grieving is what makes me who I am. I just realize how much I've respected him and loved him and all the wonderful things about him.
1: Bring him to life for us now, Keith. Talk about Jeff.
6: Well, I remember when we first met there, Beaches, the movie Beaches had recently come out, I believe it was, and Bette Midler singing Wind Beneath My Wings. And what was so funny was we would like serenade each other with that song because it meant so much to both of us. It's a really
1: good. Was he a good singer?
6: He was okay. I wasn't very good either, so.
1: But I'm sure the two of you sounded perfect together.
6: We were perfect together. He was my soulmate, that's for sure.
1: That was Keith Bredkowski. His late partner, Jeff Coleman, was a flight attendant on American Airlines Flight 11 on September 11th, 2001.

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1: The inflation rate in August was the same as July, 3.4%. Fed policymakers will use it to guide their decisions on interest rates.
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1: It's 66 degrees and today should be sunny, windy, with a high in the mid to upper 70s. Employees of a prominent AI company say they fear the technology could wipe out the human race. At 90.9 WBUR, we're following artificial intelligence. 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
6: This is Morning Edition from NPR News. I'm Michelle Martin.
0: I'm Steve Inskeep, and this is how Morning Edition sounded on this day 25 years ago.
7: Breaking news from New York City, where two planes, have hit both towers of the World Trade Center in Lower Manhattan.
0: That's the late Bob Edwards, the longtime host of this show. On September 11th, 2001, Bob stayed on the air as one detail after another, each harder to believe than the last, came to light. You can hear the moment he reacted to the first tower falling.
7: The Federal Aviation Administration has grounded air traffic in the United States because of reports that these planes that crashed into the World Trade Center today, these planes were hijacked, so the FAA has grounded these air traffic. One of the towers of the World Trade Center appears to have completely collapsed. I am obviously watching television pictures. At least a good part of one tower has fallen to the ground.
6: That is sound from this program 25 years ago today. I was working for ABC News then, and although I was based here in D.C., I happened to be in New York heading to an assignment in Lower Manhattan when we all realized something terrible was happening. So we turned around and we ran to the office to figure out how we could help. And now I want to play a clip from ABC's Nightline. I was on the streets of Manhattan in the days after the attacks to ask people how they were coping.
8: I felt that I had to be here and I had to walk around. I had to literally feel it to know that I could be okay with going to work again.
6: Really?
8: Yeah. Okay. If I didn't do it, I don't think I could just walk in one day and just start working. I had to walk around.

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1: Coming up yet this hour, Steve Inskeep speaks with Nancy Pelosi about 25 years since September 11th. 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
1: In business news, three regional electric companies are suing a Canadian energy provider over power interruptions. Eversource, National Grid, and Unitil say Hydro-Québec cut power during a snowstorm in January, shortly after its newly built power line began delivering electricity to Massachusetts. The companies are withholding $40 million in payments. Hydro-Québec filed its own lawsuit this week, saying extreme weather allowed it to suspend service. A popular Revolutionary War-themed breakfast spot in Medford will reopen under new ownership. The Paul Revere restaurant closed nearly 2 weeks ago. The owner cited medical hardships. In a social media post yesterday, they announced two longtime Medford residents are buying them out and will have updates on reopening plans soon. Thanks for sharing your Friday with us here on 90.9 WBUR.

0: I'm Indira Lakshmanan. Annabel Sipley was likely one of the only people not glued to the TV on September 11th, 2001. She was giving birth to her second child.
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4: You're listening to 90.9 WBUR. This week, Governor Maura Healey declared big data centers can't be built in Massachusetts without local approval. Her order echoes growing concern about the environmental impact of these facilities as the use of AI booms. The city of Holyoke even banned data centers. But as WBUR's Bianca Garcia reports, it already had one. And some say it could be a model for how to build the data hubs sustainably.
5: There's a brick and glass building in the middle of Holyoke. Inside, hundreds of servers crunch data. But outside, it's pretty quiet.
6: This is what the outside of the data center sounds like. I can hear bugs and birds, actually, which is kind of nice.
5: Some data centers make a loud hum. That's one reason many neighbors don't like them. Not to mention, they can use lots of energy, often from fuels that contribute to climate change. This one is different. Its official name is the Massachusetts Green High Performance Computing Center.
7: I call it the MGHPCC.
6: Oh, you go for the full acronym.
7: Absolutely.
6: Okay.
5: That's John Goodyew, the executive director. This data center opened in 2012 and was founded by a group of universities for research, like sequencing genomes and mapping the spread of disease. They wanted to make it environmentally friendly. They picked Holyoke because it has a hydroelectric dam that provides lots of green energy. They also designed the building for maximum energy efficiency. Goodyew shows me around, starting in a long gray hallway. The name of the game here is to make sure the computers don't get too hot.
7: Pretty much every watt that we bring in is a watt of heat that we need to remove.
5: Goodyew makes his way upstairs to the computer room. He puts in earplugs before entering, and it's obvious why. Fans blast to keep the computers cool. There are rows and rows of servers stacked higher than my head. The air is a balmy 80 degrees. They let it stay there to cut down on air conditioning. Water runs through small pipes across parts of the machinery to pick up radiating heat. That water gets cooled back down in a different room, which Goodyew showed me next.
8: So this is where we move heat out of the building.
5: Big machines chill the water. Some will be recycled into the computer room. Some will escape as steam through the building's cooling towers.
8: During the winter, these are all off. It's a little bit quieter in here.
5: They turn off the machines for about 8 months a year. That's because the outside air is all they need to cool the water. Thank you, New England weather. Speaking of water, this facility uses about as much as a small hotel. Data centers get a bad rap for sapping water resources, but some newer systems can reduce waste. Goodyew says Holyoke's green design could work in other data centers, like the gigantic developments that train and deploy generative AI.
7: I can't think of anything, apologetically, that we're doing that's somehow off the charts. Wow, nobody ever did that.
5: And it turns out tech companies like Microsoft and Google have used these strategies in their data centers for years. That's according to Benjamin Lee, an engineer and computer scientist at the University of Pennsylvania who works with Google on environmental sustainability.
9: What's striking here is that for a 12-megawatt data center, it's rare to see this combination of technologies being applied for efficiency.
5: 12 megawatts is small, but AI facilities can use 10 times as much power. So they stand to save big bucks by shaving even a portion of their electricity use. The problem is, Lee says building green can be more expensive and more time-consuming, and developers and tech companies are rushing to meet the AI demand.
9: There's this fear of missing out, this fear of not building enough capacity and then having someone else get ahead of you in this AI race.
5: In Holyoke, going green makes the data center a better neighbor. So maybe Slow and Steady could win this race. For 90.9 WBUR, I'm Bianca Garcia.
4: Coverage will continue today of 25 years since the September 11th terrorist attacks. Just after 10 o'clock, we'll hear from a BBC correspondent who was inside the North Tower of the World Trade Center when it was hit by a hijacked plane. That's ahead this morning. Right now, it's 9:50.
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11: 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We'll explain why the 9/11 case remains in limbo on All Things Considered from NPR News.
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4: Listen this afternoon, and now here's a look at some of the stories we're following this Friday morning. Hurricane Lowell has knocked out a port in Hawaii that serves as the main entry for food and fuel on one of its smaller islands. California Governor Gavin Newsom has signed a sweeping package of laws aimed at protecting children from the risks of social media and AI chatbots. And police are investigating after a woman says she was sexually assaulted by another visitor at the state police barracks on Martha's Vineyard. It's 67 degrees in Boston. Stay connected all day on 90.9 WBUR and on the WBUR app.
13: This is Morning Edition from NPR News. I'm Michelle Martin.
14: And I'm Steve Inskeep. September 11 divided the world for many people. The times before and after the attacks were completely different. On September 10, 2001, for example, I wasn't covering a war. Instead, I interviewed a rising lawmaker named Nancy Pelosi, who was seeking to become the first woman in party leadership in Congress. We met in the busy speaker's lobby of the House of Representatives.
15: The fact that I am a woman only enhances the situation. It is a giant plus. Women across the country, as I campaigned for other Democrats, are very enthusiastic about finally breaking the barrier into the top leadership in the Congress, and why not?
14: Pelosi was the very last person I interviewed in that pre-9/11 world before I was sent to cover the Pentagon, which was struck by a plane the next morning in Washington. 25 years later, we've called back Nancy Pelosi to reflect on that time and how it changed the country. Speaker Pelosi, welcome back.
16: Thank you, Steve.
14: How did that day unfold for you?
16: That morning, I was in the leader's office, Dick Gephardt's office, as a leading appropriator. And he had brought together leadership of the Appropriations Committee to talk about how we would advance and put forth our legislative appropriations agenda. While we were in the meeting, the attack took place. And then we saw on TV what happened. And before you know it, it happened again. And we thought, are they doing a recall of it? No, because you can see smoke coming from two different buildings. It was shocking. It was shocking. When we saw the second attack was when we knew it was an attack on our country. It wasn't an accident of an airplane flying into a building, which is what we thought it was to begin with.
14: Did you have a moment of thinking they may be coming for the Capitol?
16: Well, everybody else did. The leader told us to just go to our offices, just get us out of there, out of the Capitol. Not necessarily because they would be coming. It was a possibility. It became more of a possibility when we got to our offices and could practically see the smoke coming from the Pentagon.
14: Right.
16: Oh, my God. Something bigger than we even thought. Smoke coming from the Pentagon. And that's when, you know, they just took us to an undisclosed location. Nobody knew very much. Everybody knew what they were seeing in the news because it was so spontaneous. What we did worry about is where the President of the United States was. When we went to the steps of the Capitol the night of 9/11, the evening of 9/11, and sang God Bless America, was very unifying Democrats and Republicans together.

Thanks for listening to 90.9 WBUR. Good morning, I'm Josie Guarino. Employees of a prominent AI company say they fear the technology could wipe out the human race. At 90.9 WBUR, we're following artificial intelligence from data centers next door to existential threats. We'll explain it all. Keep listening.

0: The voice of Jim Gartenberg speaking from the doomed World Trade Center towers on 9/11. By the way, he was scheduled to move the next day to a Midtown office. He died in the tower collapse. We visited his widow, now Jill Gartenberg Pila. It's Here and Now. Live from NPR News in Boston, I'm Josie Guarino. Flags are flying at half-staff across the country today as the nation marks the 25th anniversary of the September 11th terrorist attacks that left nearly 3,000 people dead and a nation shaken. Today, leaders and families gather to honor them. President Trump attended a memorial ceremony at the Pentagon, and former Presidents Joe Biden, Barack Obama, Bill Clinton, and George W. Bush went to Ground Zero in New York, where victims' relatives read aloud the long list of names. A federal court today ruled that the Energy Department exceeded its authority when it forced a Michigan coal-fired power plant to stay open past its scheduled retirement date last year. Energy Secretary Chris Wright had said the 64-year-old plant was needed to ensure reliable electricity in the region and used emergency powers to keep it operating. Environmental groups and three states, Michigan, Illinois, and Minnesota, went to court to try to overturn those orders. New data shows imports of Chinese electric scooters surged nearly 60% in the first half of this year. North African countries like Morocco, Egypt, and Algeria are leading the charge, buying fully built vehicles straight from China to help clear up urban air pollution. This is Here and Now.
1: 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Through September 20th, bostonballet.org.
2: On last week's Wait, Wait, Mo Rocca felt bad for the USS Abraham Lincoln, which finally ended a record-breaking deployment at sea.
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2: 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I'm Peter Sagal. 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
0: Blue skies today in Boston, windy, highs in the upper 70s. It'll be comfortable tonight for the Red Sox and City Royals game at Fenway. Temperatures will be around 57. Tomorrow, a blend of sun and clouds, highs in the mid-70s. 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

0: The voice of Jim Gartenberg speaking from the doomed World Trade Center towers on 9/11. By the way, he was scheduled to move the next day to a Midtown office. He died in the tower collapse. We visited his widow, now Jill Gartenberg Pila. It's Here and Now.
1: Live from NPR News in Boston, I'm Josie Guarino. Flags are flying at half-staff across the country today as the nation marks the 25th anniversary of the September 11th terrorist attacks that left nearly 3,000 people dead and a nation shaken. Today, leaders and families gathered to honor them. President Trump attended a memorial ceremony at the Pentagon, and former Presidents Joe Biden, Barack Obama, Bill Clinton, and George W. Bush went to Ground Zero in New York, where victims' relatives read aloud the long list of names. A federal court today ruled that the Energy Department exceeded its authority when it forced a Michigan coal-fired power plant to stay open past its scheduled retirement date last year. Energy Secretary Chris Wright had said the 64-year-old plant was needed to ensure reliable electricity in the region and used emergency powers to keep it operating. Environmental groups in three states, Michigan, Illinois, and Minnesota, went to court to try to overturn those orders. New data shows imports of Chinese electric scooters surged nearly 60% in the first half of this year. North African countries like Morocco, Egypt, and Algeria are leading the charge, buying fully built vehicles straight from China to help clear up urban air pollution. This is Here and Now.
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1: The Red Sox hope to snap a two-game losing streak as they continue their homestand. 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Looks clear for that game tonight, cooling down to around 57. Tomorrow, sunny again, mid-70s.
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1: The day's top stories are coming up next at 4 on 90.9 WBUR. 76 degrees in Boston with blue skies.
2: Hi, it's Margaret Lowe, WBUR CEO. People ask me all the time, how's WBUR doing? Are you guys okay? The answer is yes, even as the forces against us are mounting, from the loss of federal funding to daily affronts to the First Amendment. This is actually a galvanizing moment. WBUR is expanding what public media can look like, and we're optimistic. Why? 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And thank you.

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1: Thanks for being with us on this Friday afternoon here at 90.9 WBUR. I'm Lisa Mullins. Check on the headlines we're following for you today. Diesel prices nationwide broke the $6 mark for the first time today. AAA says the nationwide average is now $6.06 a gallon. It blames the ongoing war between the U.S. and Iran. The Coast Guard says a 15-year-old boy was found alive this week, nearly 3 days after his fishing boat capsized in the frigid Bering Sea off Alaska. They say the boy's brother and a cousin died. The agency that runs the Nashville International Airport today formally began the process of renaming the airport after the late country singer, Tennessee native Dolly Parton. Could take a year or more before the change is finalized. We have Wall Street numbers next.
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1: Stocks took an upturn for this final day of trading for the week. The Dow picked up a full percent. S&P grew by about 0.9%, and the Nasdaq rose almost a full percent. It's 419.
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1: 78 degrees in the Boston area, bright and beautiful today. Overnight tonight should have clear skies down in the mid-50s, and then tomorrow starting up with some sunshine before clouds move in as the day progresses. Temperatures in the mid-70s. For Sunday, we're looking at rain clouds, showers, some thunderstorms, still in the mid-70s. This is WBUR.
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1: I'm Lisa Mullins in Boston. More than 200 people with Massachusetts ties were killed on September 11th. WBUR's Amanda Beeland spoke to some of their family members.
5: Childhood trips were always fun for Laura Organowski, especially journeys when her dad, a pilot, was flying the plane. Sometimes he'd walk over to check on her, her two sisters, and their mom during flights.
6: Other passengers are probably thinking, why are those girls so special? We knew why we were so special because we were the captain's daughters.
5: John Oganowski was the captain of American Airlines Flight 11 on September 11th. It took off from Logan Airport that morning and was the first plane to crash into the World Trade Center. It's been a long 25 years for the Oganowski family, but they still haven't run out of stories to tell about John.
6: We talk about him all the time. He's never far from our hearts, from our minds.
5: They remember him in many ways. Their family farm still harvests the plants from seeds he first sowed in the ground. Their local church runs a food drive in his memory. There's a scholarship in his name. But mostly, John Oganowski's legacy lives on through his three daughters.
6: We're all productive members of society, living happy, full lives. And I think that would make him really happy.

0: Claudia Jacobs lost her younger brother, Ariel, and the pain is still fresh. He was at a meeting in the restaurant at the top of the North Tower when the plane struck.
1: The grief was so tremendous. So it was really, really hard to accept. I mean, I still don't accept him. It's 25 years later. I'm still wishing I could make it not happen. Because he had so much to live for.
0: Ari was just days away from turning 30. The family had already had a birthday party for him. His wife was also pregnant with their first child. Jacobs remembers talking to him about it.
1: And he was like, oh, maybe it'll be born on my birthday. He would have been the best dad in the world.
0: His son, Gabriel, was born 6 days after the attack. Jacob says her nephew often speaks about September 11th and the father he never met. She also says, in many ways, Gabriel feels like an extension of his father.
1: When he does something that's like Ari, we say, oh my God, it's just like your father. And we tell him what a generous, sweet person he is and how Gabby is a lot like him.
0: Even after 25 years, the reminders of a lost loved one can be daily. For Laura Oganowski, who lost her father, John, she turns to an old poem called Success. She says some of these excerpts speak to who he was.
2: He has achieved success, who has filled his niche and accomplished his task, who has left the world better than he found it, whose life was an inspiration, whose memory a benediction.
0: John Oganowski's memory lives on. Earlier this year, Oganowski's sister Caroline had a baby boy, John's first grandchild. She named him after her dad.
2: And he is 8 months old and has the same big, beautiful blue eyes that my dad had. And when he looks up at me, I see my dad in his eyes.
0: There have been commemorations all across the state today, including one at the State House, where the names of the more than 200 victims with Massachusetts ties were read out loud, and where their families and friends had a chance to mourn together. For 90.9 WBUR, I'm Amanda Beland.

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1: I'm Lisa Mullins. Here's a check on some of the headlines we're following for you on this Friday afternoon. U.S. health officials said today the largest cyclospora food poisoning outbreak in U.S. history is over. They believe nearly 13,000 cases were linked to iceberg lettuce, which was pulled from store shelves. A federal court today sided with environmental groups, ruling the Trump administration improperly used its emergency powers to force a coal-fired power plant in Michigan to remain open. The 64-year-old plant was scheduled to be retired last year. And it could be another week before a key port on the Hawaiian island of Lanai reopens after Hurricane Lowell. The port connects the small island to the rest of the state and is needed to bring food and recovery supplies in. We'll have Wall Street numbers next.
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1: Stocks took an upturn for this last trading day of the week. The Dow picked up a full percent. S&P grew by 0.9%. The Nasdaq rose almost a full percent. Patriots owner Robert Kraft is donating $10 million to Brandeis University. 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It's expected to open in the spring of 2028. Kraft's late wife Myra graduated from Brandeis in 1964.
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1: Sky should stay clear into the night tonight, temperatures in the mid-50s. And for the weekend, should get up to the mid-70s tops. Tomorrow, clouds will gradually build. And then Sunday, bring the umbrella, showers, thunderstorms, maybe a few drenching rains as well. This is 90.9 WBUR. Sunny skies now in Boston, 77 degrees at 520.
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0: 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I'm Sasha Pfeiffer.
5: And I'm Mary Louise Kelly. Much of NPR's reporting this week has remembered the terror attacks of September 11th, 2001, the blue sky, and the horror that unfolded in Manhattan, at the Pentagon, and in a field in Shanksville, Pennsylvania. For 25 years now, those events and the response to them have shaped the nation's approach to national security. The Bush administration began housing detainees in a prison at Guantanamo Bay. Some of them are still there today. And it redrew the intelligence community, creating the Department of Homeland Security and the Director of National Intelligence. Did it work? Is America safer? And did the country compromise its moral compass along the way? Those are some of the questions I posed during a live taping of NPR's national security podcast, Sources and Methods. Joining me in that conversation were Stephen Hadley, who was deputy national security advisor on 9/11. Also, John McLaughlin, then deputy CIA director, Michael Morell, then President Bush's CIA briefer, and then California Congresswoman, Democrat Jane Harman.
6: I think the intentions were excellent. I don't disagree there. But I think mistakes that we have made, I just wrote an op-ed on this, were egregious and have metastasized since. For example, now we have shortchanged totally our soft power. We Bob Gates, the former Secretary of Defense, wrote about over-militarizing our response to 9/11. He's right. We did. And we're still doing that. We are pushing away our partners and allies who were crucial then. And I think that because of new technology, the threats are much more difficult, including cyber and AI. And we have hollowed out some of the leadership of our intelligence community now. And so while we all tried our hardest, and I think we would all do it again, try our hardest –

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1: I'm Lisa Mullins in Boston. Tonight marks the start of the Jewish New Year, Rosh Hashanah. And the centerpiece of the holiday table is a braided bread called challah. Mandy Silverman makes a living out of making challah at her home in Sharon and teaching others how to make it. She's just published her first cookbook on twisted breads. Now, challah is usually plain, but not Mandy's. She makes all sorts. She came to WBUR's kitchen to make challah stuffed with pomegranate glazed apples. She says her bread-making journey started with a story from her mother.
2: Right around this time, 14 years ago, she called me and said that she went to someone's house for a Rosh Hashanah meal. And it was a woman, and she had baked a challah that had a layer of honey inside. And my mother asked the woman, "Hey, this is a wonderful thing. How do you make it?" And the woman was secretive of her recipe. And she's like, "This is a recipe I'm going to take with me to my grave." But she called me and she said, "Mandy, gosh, I wonder how she did that." And I was like, "You know what, Mommy? For you, I'll figure it out."
3: Like,
2: there is nothing I have ever failed at more in my life than learning how to make challah. It was every mistake I made, killed all
3: What are the mistakes you can make? I mean, how bad can it get?
2: Oh, it can get so bad. Like, the most basic mistake that a lot of people make is killing the yeast. So if you don't treat the yeast properly, or don't use the right kind of yeast, or use too much or use too little, then your whole loaf will be dead. You'll be like, oh, phooey.
3: Okay, let's turn around to our stove in the back, and you already have it on. Tell us how you're going to concoct this mixture.
2: Okay, first we're going to put in, I use vegan butter, pop it right on in to the fry pan. Now I have two Granny Smith apples that have been peeled and

0: So while that's cooking down, let's turn our attention to the strands of dough. And you have three of them, so tell us about this.
1: These pieces of dough are a half pound each. Because we're going to stuff them, I'll stretch them out a little bit, and then I'm going to take my rolling pin and actually roll them flat.
0: When you're considering other kinds of challah bread, is it kind of the sky's the limit? Tell us about some of the recipes you have.
1: I have like caramelized onion is a really popular one, pulled brisket inside the challah, salami in the challah. I have a cookie butter latte, which is just great because it's got that same thing. Where it's
0: cookie
1: like
0: cookie butter. So if you are, you know, presented with a customer who says, I just want the pure, plain challah, is anything else seen as heretical? I mean, are you seen as kind of like, you know, besmirching the tradition?
1: There are definitely people out there, like especially at the beginning. I think at this point I've hidden most of them on Instagram. But that would comment, like your bubby would be rolling over in her grave if she saw what you were doing a challah, or you are an embarrassment to the people. And I think now people are seeing that this has brought in a whole new generation.
0: So what's the next step here? We have the apples that have been simmered down that are soft and look lovely.
1: The next step is to put them inside the challah strands that we just rolled out. I'm going to take the edges of the challah, lift it up and over the filling, and seal it. And I say, kiss it together.
0: And as you pinch them, they're now in a tube form. So you've got three 10-inch long tubes of stuffed dough.
1: All right. And then whenever we're ready, we're going to just braid it. Braiding took me a very, very long time to do. Like, you can braid like how you braid your hair. I like to braid from the center. What this does is it makes sure that your braid is even.
0: That looks fantastic.
1: Ta-da!
0: And by the miracle of radio, because we can't wait 40 minutes on this, here we have the same kind of challah finished product. That looks magical.
1: I call it a classy challah because it's sweet, but it's not too sweet.
0: It is incredibly delicious. Thank you.
1: Thank you. I'm so glad you're enjoying it.
0: Mandy Silverman of Sharon. She just released her first cookbook. It's called Twisted, A New Approach to Challah, Babka, and Other Twisty Breads.
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0: Turning chillier overnight tonight, temperatures in the mid-50s. For tomorrow, clouds slowly collect, and then let loose with rain on Sunday, maybe some thunderstorms, weekend highs in the mid-70s. This is WBUR.
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7: From NPR News, this is All Things Considered. I'm Juana Summers.
8: And I'm Sasha Pfeiffer. Energy prices are climbing amid renewed fighting in the Middle East, and that's keeping the overall cost of living stubbornly high. Rising gasoline prices were a leading driver of inflation last month. Investors think that might force the Federal Reserve to raise interest rates when policymakers meet next week. NPR's Scott Horsley reports.
9: AAA says the average cost of diesel fuel hit an all-time high today, topping $6 a gallon for the first time ever. Jim McNeil loves his diesel pickup truck for its towing power, but with today's high prices, it cost about twice as much to fill the fuel tank as when he bought the truck back in 2019.
10: Not good. Not good. When I bought the truck, I felt really good about them, but now they're a little bit high for a while. Hopefully we'll get through it. I hope they go down soon.
9: Escalation of the U.S. war with Iran has pushed crude oil prices back above $100 a barrel, and refined products like diesel, gasoline, and jet fuel are even more expensive. Rising gas prices accounted for more than a third of overall inflation last month. The price of airline tickets and used cars also jumped in August. Over the last 12 months, the cost of living has risen 3.4%, outpacing average wage gains during the year, so the typical worker is losing ground. Today's inflation report is the last big piece of economic news before next week's Federal Reserve meeting, where policymakers have to decide whether to raise interest rates. Fed Chairman Kevin Warsh told an audience in Jackson Hole, Wyoming last month, after more than 5 years of elevated inflation, it's past time for the central bank to get prices under control.
11: We must be confident that underlying inflation is moving to our objective, clearly and at sufficient speed. Otherwise, we have work to do.
9: Even before this morning's inflation report, investors were betting the central bank would raise its benchmark interest rate next week. Odds of a rate hike increased after the report came out, with investors putting the likelihood at more than 85%. While the Fed sets short-term interest rates, longer-term borrowing costs are determined by the bond market. Those have also been trending higher, making it more expensive to borrow money to buy a house or a car. Higher interest rates won't necessarily lower the cost of gasoline or diesel fuel, however. That's likely to require some resolution of the fighting in and around the Strait of Hormuz. Scott Horsley, NPR News, Washington.
12: There's a character out there who's on Wikipedia lists for Swedish children's literature, fictional characters with superhuman strength, and Columbia Pictures franchises. Any guesses? Well, that's the premise of an online game. It's called catfishing. And no, not the catfishing you might be thinking of. It's actually a category matching game based on Wikipedia lists. The answer, by the way, it's Pippi Longstocking.
13: Freedom calls and Pippi runs.
12: That game comes recommended to us from our pop culture critic, Linda Holmes. We're turning to her today for more alternatives to doom scrolling. We're talking puzzle games, word games, and memory games. Linda, welcome.
14: Hello.
12: So, Linda, I have heard that you have a daily games folder on your phone. Is that true?
14: That is exactly right. There are currently 11 games in it. And that is on top of the New York Times puzzles like Wordle and Spelling Bee, which I also usually do. So catfishing, which you mentioned, is one of them. And as you described, it asks you to identify something. It could be a person, a historical event, a place, could be anything, by some of the categories its Wikipedia page appears in. This game, I will warn you, is very tough. There are 10 questions each day, and I often only get a couple. The most I've ever gotten is 8. My average is about 4, so it is a hard game.
12: These games on your list, they all flex slightly different parts of the brain. Can we talk about MapTap for a minute?
14: Okay. MapTap is a geography game. You get a 3D globe that you can rotate with your finger. It's got no country markings on it, so it's just the earth and the land and sea and stuff. And it will tell you to tap on a particular location, like pick out Gibraltar on this map. The closer you get with your tapping finger, the more points you get. And I do not mind saying that when I first started playing this game, it was humbling. Without state or country markings, it wasn't even always easy for me to tap on places that I know well. But the more I play, the better at it I get. And I feel like that's a good thing. I very much enjoy noticing my progress.
12: Okay, so that is MapTap. And then there are some that layer geography knowledge onto some history. Tell us about those.
14: Absolutely. There is a game called Time Guesser. And it starts you with a photo. And again, you have to point on a globe to where you think it was taken, although these particular maps are marked with countries and cities, so that part's a little bit easier. Then you have to also guess what year it was taken. So there are a lot of clues to look at, what language you might see on street signs or something, what the cars look like, what the people are wearing. I enjoyed this one a lot also. And again, the more I play it, the more I learn about things like what kind of hats were worn during what era. And by the way, if you would rather identify artifacts, there's a very similar game called Anthropium that will show you a picture of a museum artifact. And then, again, you guess where it originated and what era it came from. That one's also very hard.
12: Linda, when you and I talk, it's often about the newest movies. And I understand you also have a few movie-related games in your rotation. If people out there are film buffs and want to test their knowledge, what should they be playing?
14: So the two that I play, one is Cinematrix, which is a diabolical game that is at Vulture's website, where you have to fill in each square in a 3x3 matrix. And the rows and columns have different themes, maybe specific actors or release dates or awards the movie won. And your job is to come up with movies where those things overlap. So if there's a row for Harrison Ford and there's a column for titles starting with vowels, then where they intersect in that box, you might enter Air Force One.
12: That sounds hard.
14: It's quite hard, but it's very satisfying because you get more points for a rare answer that is given by fewer other players. So if you can think of a more obscure movie that Harrison Ford has been in that starts with a vowel, and I know a lot of you are thinking of one right now, you would get more points than that than I would get for Air Force One, for example. There's also a game called Framed. That one will show you a shot from a movie, and you try to guess the movie. And if you don't get it on the first one, you can ask for the next one. They'll give you up to 6 stills from the movie. More points for guessing it sooner. It is always fun to get one on the very first still that you see, which is usually something kind of vague, like a wide shot or a landscape. And if you happen to look at it and think, I know exactly what that is, and you get it on the first one, lots of points, very rewarding.
12: Linda Holmes hosts NPR's Pop Culture Happy Hour podcast. You can find the names and links to her favorite games on npr.org and the NPR app. Thank you.
14: Oh, Juana, I'm always happy to talk to you.

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1: I'm Lisa Mullins, and this is 90.9 WBUR in Boston. Here are some of the headlines we're following for you this Friday evening. Diesel prices nationwide broke the $6 mark for the first time today. AAA says the nationwide average is now $6.06 a gallon. It blames the ongoing war between the U.S. and Iran. The agency that runs Nashville International Airport today formally began the process of renaming the airport after the late country singer, Tennessee native Dolly Parton. It could take a year or more before the change is finalized. And the woman who helped create the iconic New Orleans drink, the hand grenade, has died. Pam Fortner and her business partner created the concoction in the 1980s. It has five alcohols and is carried around in a neon green glass. She was 80 years old. Wall Street numbers are next.
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1: 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The Dow picked up a full percent. S&P grew by about 0.9%, and the Nasdaq rose almost a full percent.
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1: 75 degrees in the Boston area. A nice, clear night ahead. Temperatures in the mid-50s. Tomorrow should start up with sun before clouds move in. More as the day progresses. Temperatures in the mid-70s. And then for Sunday, we're looking at rain clouds, showers, some thunderstorms during the day, including some real downpours, still in the mid-70s. This is WBUR. It's 620.
2: 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And Zoo New England, Boston Lights is back at Franklin Park Zoo with hundreds of amazing lanterns through November 8th. 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
1: I'm Lisa Mullins in Boston. More than 200 people with Massachusetts ties were killed on September 11th. WBUR's Amanda Beland spoke to some of their family members.
4: Childhood trips were always fun for Laura Organowski, especially journeys when her dad, a pilot, was flying the plane. Sometimes he'd walk over to check on her, her two sisters, and their mom during flights.
5: Other passengers are probably thinking, why are those girls so special? We knew why we were so special, because we were the captain's daughters.
4: John Oganowski was the captain of American Airlines Flight 11 on September 11th. It took off from Logan Airport that morning and was the first plane to crash into the World Trade Center. It's been a long 25 years for the Oganowski family, but they still haven't run out of stories to tell about John.
5: We talk about him all the time. He's never far from our hearts, from our minds.
4: They remember him in many ways. Their family farm still harvests the plants from seeds he first sowed in the ground. Their local church runs a food drive in his memory. There's a scholarship in his name. But mostly, John Oganowski's legacy lives on through his three daughters.
5: We're all productive members of society, living happy, full lives. And I think that would make him really happy.
4: That drive to honor a loved one's legacy is something that Holly Little feels deeply too. She lost her only brother, Todd Russell Hill, on 9/11. The 34-year-old was staying at the World Trade Center. Little remembers her brother's kindness and generosity.
6: People are still adding comments to his online obituary, and it talked about him having just this infectious smile.
4: In the years after the attack, Little grieved mostly in private, until recently. She says the death of her parents pushed her to write a book about Todd. In it, she shares how her faith helped them all grieve. With the book out on this year, September 11th, she says she finally found her voice.
6: I'm really the only one left of the four of us to continue to keep his story alive.
4: The responsibility of keeping a loved one's memory alive is a weighty one, especially for the next generation. Claudia Jacobs lost her younger brother, Ariel, and the pain is still fresh. He was at a meeting in the restaurant at the top of the North Tower when the plane struck.
7: The grief was so tremendous. So it was really, really hard to accept. I mean, I still don't accept him. It's 25 years later. I'm still wishing I could make it not happen. Because he had so much to live for.
4: Ari was just days away from turning 30. The family had already had a birthday party for him. His wife was also pregnant with their first child. Jacobs remembers talking to him about it.

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4: Twenty-five years ago today, the United States suffered the worst terrorist attack in its history.
5: Another one just hit the building.
6: Wow.
5: Wow.
6: Another one just hit the worst site.
5: The whole building just came apart.
6: Oh, holy smokes.
4: The moment everything changed, it's usually a cliche. But for 9/11, it's true. America became a different place, constantly on terror alert, a massive security state, launching wars with no end. That is the world that 40% of all Americans living now grew up in, even if they don't remember the cause.
7: That fear, that chaos, that confusion, that trauma drove the U.S. government's response, that drove the American response, drove the Western response.
4: I'm Meghna Chakrabarty. Today on Point, on this 25th anniversary of the attacks on 9/11, we'll talk about the nation we've become. Stay with us.
8: Live from NPR News in Washington, I'm Ryland Barton. Several dozen presidential briefing documents have been declassified on the 25th anniversary of the September 11th attacks. The documents detail intelligence gathered about Osama bin Laden and al-Qaeda in the years leading up to the hijackings. The records trace CIA analysts' evolving understanding of al-Qaeda and their efforts to warn of bin Laden's plotting of the attack. CIA Director John Ratcliffe says the release is an act of exceptional transparency. The documents include reports from February 1998 to September 12, 2001. The September 11th attacks led to the creation of a U.S. military court in Guantanamo Bay, Cuba, for suspected terrorists. NPR's Sasha Pfeiffer has more on the 9/11 case, which still hasn't gone to trial.
9: The military court was basically invented from scratch after the 9/11 attacks. This case could have been tried in U.S. federal court, and many people think if it had, it would be long over by now. Our federal courts have successfully prosecuted countless terrorism suspects who are now in U.S. prisons, but our government put the military court in Cuba because they said they wanted it to be beyond the reach of U.S. law.
8: NPR's Sasha Pfeiffer reporting. Iran says it will attend a regional meeting of the foreign ministers of countries in the Persian Gulf. Iran says that eight countries will be represented to discuss issues around the Strait of Hormuz, which Iran has blockaded since the beginning of the war. NPR's Hadil Al-Shalchi reports.
10: The Iranian foreign ministry spokesperson Esmail Baghaei announced that the meeting of foreign ministers will take place in Oman next week. He said the foreign ministers of Iran, Iraq, and other Arab states on the coast of the Persian Gulf and the Sea of Oman will be attending. He said that the meeting will address negotiations Iran and Oman have been part of to reach an agreement to temporarily reopen the Strait of Hormuz. The Iranian blockade of the strait has affected global oil supplies. U.S. diesel prices hit a new American high at an average of $6 a gallon this week. Hadil Al-Shalchi, NPR News, Istanbul.
8: Swing voters in Michigan say they're worried about higher prices as President Trump ramps up tariffs on Canada. NPR's Ashley Lopez reports on two online focus groups this week with these voters.
11: The focus groups consisted of 13 people in the battleground state of Michigan who voted for Joe Biden in 2020 and then Trump in 2024. 11 of these swing voters, a sizable majority, said they think this escalating trade war with Canada will be bad for Michigan, which shares a border with the country. PJ was one of those voters. He participated under the condition his last name would not be used.
12: Prices are going to go up. I mean, that's, you know, the more we put tariffs on stuff, the more they put tariffs on stuff. Lack of trade. I mean, prices are just ultimately going to go up. you know, for all of us.
11: These voters say affordability and high prices remain the key issue for them heading into this year's midterm elections. Ashley Lopez, NPR News.
8: Major U.S. stock indexes rebounded today. This is NPR News.
1: Good evening. I'm Lisa Mullins. This is 90.9 WBUR. An award given by the state each year on September 11th this year honors a man credited with heroic acts during a shooting on Memorial Drive in Cambridge. WBUR's Fausta Menard reports on this year's honoree of the Madeline Amy Sweeney Award for Civilian Bravery.
0: Governor Maura Healey presented this year's award to former Marine Thomas Joseph T.J. Swenson, Jr.
13: And I'd ask T.J. Swenson to come forward to the rostrum so we can make this presentation to you, sir. Thank you. Congratulations.
0: Swenson's credited with helping other drivers get to safety before engaging the gunman. Healey says he acted with exceptional bravery.
13: Oftentimes heroism, is an ordinary, regular person doing something extraordinary.
0: The Sweeney Award is named after a flight attendant from Acton who was on American Airlines Flight 11 on September 11th and relayed critical information to authorities on the ground. For 90.9 WBUR, I'm Fausto Menard.
1: The town of Dedham will honor 9/11 victims and first responders with a ceremony this evening at Barnes Memorial Park. Select Board Chair Jim McDonald says the event is also an opportunity for community service.
14: So what we are asking people to do as part of a service to others is to bring a non-perishable food item. And we'll have tables set up so that they can leave those, and then we will then pass along to the Dedham Food Pantry as a way to sort of continue that service and remembrance.
1: Unionized nurses at Boston Medical Center have voted to authorize a three-day strike. The union that represents nearly 2,000 registered and licensed practical nurses say they want higher wages and better staffing levels. They say they've been negotiating a new contract for 6 months with no success. The vote did not actually set a strike date. Prior to the vote, Boston Medical Center management said any new contract must acknowledge the significant financial pressures the hospital faces.
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1: Clear skies into the night, lows in the mid-50s. And for the weekend, up in the mid-70s. Tomorrow, clouds build, let loose with rain on Sunday. 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
4: This is On Point. I'm Meghna Chakrabarty.
16: I got home at probably about 8:30 in the morning. And then my neighbor called me and said, put the TV on. America is under attack.
17: The TV was on, tuned to CNN. And what I saw was the first burning tower. And I sat down in the bed, my mouth pretty much open. And then the plane hit the second tower.
18: I remember my teacher rolling in the TV cart for us to watch the news. And unfortunately, when she did so, we also witnessed the individuals who were jumping from the towers. At the time, we didn't understand why.
19: I said, guys, the world as we know it has just changed. Everything is going to change. And the looks on those middle schoolers' faces, you know, 12, 13, 14 years old, they were so innocent. I don't know that they understood the words that I was saying. And quite frankly, I don't know that I understood the words that I was saying.
20: And I remember thinking he was exaggerating. How could we be under attack? It seemed impossible.
21: I was thinking, what does he mean we are under attack and that planes hit the World Trade Center and Pentagon? How can planes hit a building?
22: It was unbelievable. It was horrific. It was scary. And I just remember everything shutting down. Nobody really knew what to do, where to go, where was safe, who was next.
23: One of our dear neighbors, Mary, driving herself to work, just pulled up to the curb and rolled down her window, just said, how can this be happening in our country? How? And of course, neither of us had an answer.
24: What struck me was it was such a beautiful day. The Chesapeake Bay was calm. The sky was blue and clear, and I just wept.
2: I remember watching the news with my one-year-old in my hand, in my arms, and knowing that everything had changed at that point and nothing would be the same.
4: On Point listeners from around the country remembering September 11th, 2001. Well, Garrett Graff joins us now. Garrett, welcome back to the show.
3: Thanks for having me.
4: I should say that Garrett has spent years reporting on 9/11. He is an award-winning journalist, historian, and author who covers politics, technology, and national security. And he's author of The Only Plane in the Sky, an oral history of 9/11, which has just been revised and expanded for this 25th anniversary. Garrett, what's your most powerful memory, your most powerful memory of that day?
3: I remember, as so many of the voices you just heard from, the surprise and the confusion of that day. And I have a lot of sort of individual memories of, not understanding how the towers fell, you know, not understanding who this Osama bin Laden person and this Al-Qaeda person that everyone on TV seemed so sure was the force behind the attacks, a person and a group that I had never heard of. I was a college student at the time. And to me, though, the part of the day, and a couple of your callers that just referenced it here, a couple of those voices, that I keep coming back to is the 17 minutes mm-hmm. at the start of the day, mm-hmm. the time between 8:46, the first crash, and 9:03, the second crash. Because, you know, we're at this moment where 40% of the country is too young to remember the 9/11 attacks. And the story that they hear, the history textbook version of the of 9/11, says, you know, the attacks began at 8:46. And that's factually true, but that's not the way that America experienced those first 17 minutes of the attack. Mm-hmm. That from the sort of lowest ground level, of the commuters in Manhattan, all the way up to the President of the United States, those first 17 minutes are this jumble of hearing that a plane has crashed into the World Trade Center, seeing the television video of one of the towers smoking, and having this jumble of sort of bewildering thoughts. Oh, it was probably a small plane. Oh, maybe the pilot had a heart attack. Maybe there was a mechanical problem. Maybe it was a navigation error. And you see in those 17 minutes just how innocent America actually was that morning, because almost no one immediately thinks we're under attack. And you see everyone, you know, see the news, be befuddled, have that jumble of reactions, and then go on about their day. Because for those 17 minutes, September 11th, 2001, is not yet 9/11.
4: Right.
3: There's this incredibly haunting quote in my book. It's one that has sort of haunted me for, you know, almost the 10 years since I first came across it. From Peter Johansson, who is one of the New York Waterways commuter ferry captains that morning. And he talks about how from his ferry, he and all of his passengers saw that first crash coming across New York Harbor from New Jersey. And in a few minutes, they pull into Wall Street Terminal at the base of Lower Manhattan, at the tip there. And there is paper and debris fluttering down around them from that crash and that fire. Mm-hmm. And every single person on the ferry gets off and walks into Lower Manhattan. There's not a single person on the ferry who's like, you know, the day's vibes just seem off. Yeah. I think I'll turn around and go home and work from New Jersey. That even in that moment of seeing that first crash in Lower Manhattan, people were like, well, you know, it's Tuesday. I've still got to get to work. I've still got to, you know, make that 9 o'clock call. I've got to get my coffee. I've got to, you know, get the day underway.
4: Yeah. And of course, why would they have thought any differently, right? There was the, as you write, it's the end of one America and the beginning of another. So let's stay in that 17 minute
5: window, Garrett, for a moment, because I actually just want to kind of stay in there in terms of your experience and mine, because I will fully admit I'm quite surprised by how powerfully this anniversary is really landing with me.
3: Mm-hmm.
5: I was 25 in 2001, and my memory of the day, I was at home as a grad student and just had like a little tiny television with rabbit ears. And like many people you just heard, and by the way, those On Point listeners, we just asked them, just share your memories of 9/11. That's all. And as you pointed out, what is remarkable is almost everyone zeroed in on those first two planes in New York, because of course the Pentagon was also attacked and a plane went down in Pennsylvania. But without having to ask specifics, those are the moments that that live in people's hearts and minds. And for me, I remember exactly what everyone else said. Like, I was sitting in my living room watching my little TV, and I was old enough to realize that something major had happened. I didn't know what it was. But I was cognitively old enough to say, okay, this is probably a big event. But then as folks have been saying, I also just remember looking out the window and thinking, what a beautiful day.
3: Yeah.
5: Everyone says that.
3: Yeah. And there's a specific reason for that, which is there was a unique meteorological phenomenon that morning called severe clear.
5: Huh.
3: And there was this large set of thunderstorms that come through the Northeast on the evening of September 10th. And what they did was they sort of washed out, you know, the humidity, the clouds. And so the next morning, the sky was literally as visible as it can be. Aviators call it a clear and a million day. That effectively visibility is unlimited. And that in some ways made the day so much more confusing for people. And coming back to that sense of innocence, that sense of befuddlement, FBI Director Robert Mueller he had just started his second week on the job. He started as FBI Director on September 4th, 2001. He was at FBI headquarters in Washington, and he was sitting literally in a briefing on Al-Qaeda. FBI was walking him through the major cases that the FBI had underway. Of course, you know, Osama bin Laden had actually been on the FBI's 10 most wanted list at that moment since June 1999, more than 2 years before the September 11th attacks. And Mueller's briefing is interrupted by news that a plane has hit the World Trade Center, and Mueller looks out the window and says, how could a plane have hit the World Trade Center on such a clear day?
5: It seemed so wildly incongruous with the beauty of that morning. It just, so you were a college student?
3: Yes. Yeah. And, you know, coming back to that television moment, that you were talking about, I remember hearing about the attacks and, at breakfast, you know, it's a very boring memory, but I could still tell you, 25 years later, I could walk into that dining hall and tell you exactly where I was sitting, mm-hmm. everyone that I was with. And I went back to my room and watched it on TV for a little while. And then I ran down to the college paper. I was a reporter on the college paper. And, you know, this was 2001. We didn't have the instant access that everyone has.
5: Yeah.
3: And so I arrived some point after the first tower collapsed and had not heard that, not seen that. And I remember walking into the newsroom that morning and just seeing the one tower and not being able to wrap my head around what TV angle I was looking at, that one of the towers was being totally blocked by the other one.
5: Mm-hmm. Well, you make a really good point, Garrett, because I only was alerted to what was happening when a friend of mine from London called. She just called me and said, turn on your TV. And I was like, why? So the immediacy that we have come to expect with thinking that we know exactly what's going on was not there at all. Completely different world. And it's a world in which I think that's one of the reasons why it's hard to remember just not only how much we didn't know, but how long that confusion, as you said, really lasted. So we'll come back with more. This is On Point.

0: In Kate Atkinson's new novel, a former war reporter bides his time working in the eccentricities department for the 1951 Festival of Britain. 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
7: You're back with On Point. I'm Meghna Chakraborty, and today on this 25th anniversary of the attacks of September 11, 2001, we're speaking with Garrett Graff. He's author of The Only Plane in the Sky, an oral history of 9/11, and it's been revised and expanded for this 25th anniversary. And throughout this hour, we're going to be playing lots of tape of voices from that day. It'll be familiar to some of you, and for others, this will be the first time you have ever heard it. It's all very intense. Just want to let you guys know that. So the first voice we're going to hear today is of Betty Ann Ong. She was an American Airlines flight attendant who was on board American Airlines Flight 11. Now, Flight 11 took off from Boston and was headed to Los Angeles. And at 8:46 a.m., it ended up, because it had been hijacked, crashing into the North Tower of the World Trade Center. But just before that, Betty was the first person to alert authorities that hijackings were taking place. And here is a clip of a call she made from Flight 11 to the American Airlines Operations Center.
8: The cockpit's not answering. Somebody's stabbed in business class. And I think there's mace that we can't breathe. I don't know. I think we're getting hijacked.
7: Garrett, what do you think?
9: Yeah, this is a moment where, again, you get a glimpse of just how innocent the country was that morning. Because for those first three hijacked flights, the two that crash into the World Trade Center and then the third that crashes into the Pentagon at 9:37 that morning, there is very little sense that these planes are going to be used as missiles. That just wasn't in the frame of reference that people had. You know, a lot of people had experience with airplane hijackings in the 70s, 80s, and 90s. There was a time, actually, in American life where they were very common. They sort of all had roughly the same arc to them of, you know, someone would try to hijack a plane and fly to Cuba, to flee to Cuba, or, you know, try to hold the passengers at ransom on the ground for a period of time. And so all of the aviation community was basically trained at that point to cooperate with a hijacking. You know, don't escalate things, don't put passengers' lives at risk, don't put the crew's life at risk. And the one flight that is different that day ends up being United Airlines Flight 93, the fourth and final plane hijacked that morning. Mm-hmm. And that's because it takes off from Newark Airport outside New York City. And like anyone who has ever flown through any New York City airport, Flight 93 has exactly the same problem as everyone else. It gets delayed taking off. And so it takes off about 40 minutes late. And so the telephone calls back and forth from that plane the passengers and crew are able to learn about what has happened at the World Trade Center, what has happened at the Pentagon, and they realize that their plane is a missile and that they have the opportunity, unlike the passengers on the other three planes, to take action.

0: outside Stoystown, Pennsylvania, near Shanksville, which is where we now sort of shorthand that attack as happening.
1: Well, here is the voice of Cece Lyles, who was aboard Flight 93. She was a United Airlines flight attendant serving that day. Now, you're about to hear what she told her husband, because she called him right before the passengers, as you said, took control of the flight from the hijackers, or tried to take control of the flight from the hijackers. But here is the message. Here's part of the message that Cece left for her husband.
2: Baby, you have to listen to me carefully. I'm on a plane that's been hijacked. I'm on the plane. I'm calling from the plane. I want to tell you I love you. Please tell my children that I love them very much. And I'm so sorry, babe. I don't know what to say. There are three guys. They've hijacked the plane. I'm trying to be calm. We're turned around. And I've heard that there's planes that have been flown into the World Trade Center. I hope to be able to see your face again, baby. I love you. Bye.
1: That's United Airlines flight attendant Cece Lyles. Garrett, for just a moment, in hearing Cece talk about her children, and we had, you know, listeners at the top who remember, the last listener, remember she was holding her one-year-old.
0: And
1: we had several call in who said, well, I was in, they were in elementary or middle school, right? And their teachers dragged TVs into the room. Can you talk to me a little bit more about your thoughts about that, that we're far enough away from this horrific moment in U.S. history that, as you said, 40% of Americans, this is just, it's not something that they feel viscerally because they remember seeing that blue sky, but yet that moment has also shaped the nation and, in fact, the entire world that they grew up in.
0: Yeah, and that to me was actually a big part of why I tried to write this book and write it as an oral history, because one of the powers of oral history is it helps put you back in the moments of these huge historic events at a time when people didn't know the outcome.
1: Mm-hmm.
0: They didn't know, you know, what they were living through at the time. They didn't know, none of us knew, what came next. You know, was this the start of even more attacks that would come in the afternoon of September 11th? You know, was there a second wave of attacks that would come on September 12th or in October or in 2002? And if all you do is you read the facts of 9/11, that story that sort of you see in the history textbooks of, you know, the attacks begin at 8:46 in the morning, the whole thing is over 102 minutes later with the collapse of the second tower at 10:28, four hijacked planes, four attacks, and 3,000 people die. That's all factually true, but it's not an accurate representation of what that day was like to live through as an American. And if, you know, none of us knew when the attacks began. We didn't know when the attacks were over. We didn't know for much of the day how many attacks there actually had been. You know, as late as 1 o'clock that afternoon, the U.S. government still believes that there are 12 hijacked planes up in the sky over the United States. And there was no sense that day, and a couple of your callers touched on this, that the attacks were confined to only New York, Washington, and Pennsylvania.
1: Right.
0: You know, wherever you were across the country, you felt fear and anxiety. You know, skyscrapers were evacuated in every major city in the United States. Disney World closes in Florida. The Toronto subway is closed and evacuated that day in Canada. And if you only learn the textbook version of 9/11, you miss the fear, the chaos, the confusion, and the trauma that it was to live through the day.
1: Yeah.
0: And if you miss the fear, the chaos, the confusion, and the trauma, you misunderstand, and frankly can't understand, why America ends up reacting in the way that we do as a culture, as a people, as a government, and as a military. And sort of growing up in the shadow of 9/11, in a world that has been reshaped in almost every way in our domestic politics and our international geopolitics by the events and the fear and anxiety that followed 9/11, and all of the downstream consequences that it unleashed.

0: unleashed, you know, from the invasion of Iraq to the anti-immigrant, anti-Muslim nativism that we see sort of roiling our streets, and the immigration enforcement and crackdown of ICE and CBP and DHS and the Trump administration, you know, again, all agencies created in that fear and anxiety after 9/11. You know, I think you really have to ground your understanding of 9/11, not in the facts, but in the emotion of the humans who lived through that day.
1: Yeah. This is so important, Garrett. I want to come back to it in just a minute, but simultaneously, I want to continue to, you know, honor and listen to the voices who were central, who experienced 9/11 in a much, much more profound way than, you know, I did, just watching it on TV. But here's a little bit of tape from Ben Sliney. This is such an interesting story. He was the national operations manager for the FAA. 9/11 was his first day on the job. And here's a clip from a recent interview of him recounting his 9/11.
2: When United 175 struck the tower, that was when we ordered a national ground stop. At that point, no aircraft could take off. That left some 4,500 planes still in the air. And it was at the juncture where American 77 crashed into the Pentagon that I ordered everyone to land at the nearest airport. A ground stop technically is an order that prevents anyone from taking off. This was a tool that we did not have, but we adopted, which was to land everybody in the air. And whoever was left, we would deal with.
1: Garrett, is Ben saying there that before 9/11, the FAA never even had any reason to consider that they would have to ground every single plane flying on any particular day in the United States?
0: Yeah. As you said, Ben Sliney is on his first day on the job as the National Operations Manager, and he gives two orders in what is basically his first hour in that first day on the job that no American has ever given. That first, that nationwide ground stop, which was a policy that they had. And then after the third crash, Sliney gives this order, land everything now.
1: Hmm.
0: And that all 4,500 planes that are in the sky over the United States or inbound to the United States will be forced to land at the closest available airport, regardless of the plane's destination, and regardless of whether the airport is in any way prepared to receive those incoming planes. And so in the first 10 minutes after that order is given, air traffic controllers across the country land 700 planes unexpectedly at various airports around the country. And sort of minute by minute, hour by hour, they begin to zero in on the planes that, for one reason or another, are out of communication. And as late as noon that day, or 1 o'clock that day, as I said a few minutes ago, they still had a dozen planes that were up in the sky that they thought were unaccounted for.
1: Mm.
0: And this nationwide landing, you know, the closing of the American airspace, ripples out in all sorts of ways across the country and across the continent. And there's sort of this one very famous thread of this story where 38 transatlantic flights inbound to the United States are all forced to land at Gander, Newfoundland in Canada, dropping 7,000 passengers into a town with just 9,000 residents.
1: Wow.
0: And that town is suddenly responsible with less than an hour's notice for 7,000 passengers and crew from 38 planes who will live there through basically the end of the week of 9/11 before the U.S. reopens its national airspace.
1: Unbelievable. It's incredible. And I think the reason that that story breaks my heart now, again, America then and America now, is, I have to say it, look at how our current leadership is treating the nation of Canada. It's almost as if we're somehow in 25 years, we have formed a kind of selective amnesia of the things that maybe that we wouldn't want to remember from that day, Garrett. I'm grasping here, but it just, yeah. it's so different. American leadership is so different now than it was in that moment where, I guess here's what I'm trying to say. It's been a long time. 25 years, I'd say, since it felt like the United States was so singularly unique and valued in the world that the entire world could rally around American need.
0: Yes. And I think, you know, you said early on that this anniversary is hitting you hard this year. And I think one of the reasons that feels so true to so many people is the extent to which we sort of look around at the state of America today, at our domestic politics, at our standing in the world, and feel that there was sort of a moment squandered as a country and a people, that, you know, in the wake of 9/11, we have this immense moment of unity and patriotism here at home. You know, George Bush, his approval ratings hit 90%. You know, you see flags everywhere. You see, you know, United We Stand posters in the window of, you know, seemingly every business in America. People in New York remember this sort of incredible moment of kindness that follows in the weeks after the attack, as sort of everyone is traumatized and feels raw and in need of comforting. And there was a degree to which that was true on the international stage as well. You know, in the wake of 9/11, NATO activates its Article 5 responsibility, the sort of so-called an attack on one is an attack on all.
1: For the first time.
0: for the first and only time in its history. And it is to come to the defense and aid of the United States. And you have countries like Canada, countries like Britain, countries like Denmark, then come and fight with us, alongside us, and die alongside Americans in Afghanistan, and to as part of this war on terror. And here we are, you know, 25 years later, and you know, we have seen the squandering of a lot of that goodwill on the international stage. You know, we are, you know, in very tense and fraught moments with Denmark over its territory of Greenland, in very tense moments with Canada. And here at home, in the United States, if you go out to many communities and populations across the country, they will tell you today they are more afraid of the agencies created to stop the next 9/11 than they are the fear of foreign terrorists.
1: Garrett Graff is with us. He's also author of The Only Plane in the Sky, An Oral History of 9/11. We'll be back. This is On Point.

0: 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The Lindsey Clancy case ended in a mistrial. WBUR's Deborah Becker has been covering the story since Clancy killed her three young children 3 years ago. 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
1: You're back with On Point. I'm Meghna Chakrabarty on this day, the 25th anniversary of the terrorist attacks of September 11th, 2001. And Garrett Graff is with us. He's author of The Only Plane in the Sky, an oral history of 9/11. It's been revised and expanded for this 25th anniversary. And Garrett, let's listen to another voice from that day. This is Michael Lomonaco. He was the executive chef at Windows on the World, which was a restaurant on the 106th and 107th floors of the North Tower of the World Trade Center. And Michael was actually on his way to work on the morning of 9/11 when all of a sudden he took an unexpected detour.
2: So when I showed up that morning around 8:10, I walked through the door into the concourse level and I was about to go to the elevator when I thought, let me see if I can get my glasses fixed. It's 8 o'clock in the morning. Maybe they'll be able to help me. I thought they would do it right then and there, but they did take me into the shop and they said, sure, we can do that. They took my glasses. They examined my eyes. So really I was sitting there finishing up at around 8:40 when all of a sudden I felt the building shake. The lights flickered. They went out. They went back on. And within 90 seconds, they were evacuating the concourse level. And someone rushed into the examining room and said, we've got to get out of the building. And they're evacuating the building. Something's happened. They're evacuating the building.
1: 79 employees and 91 guests died in the North Tower restaurant on 9/11. You know, Garrett, another thing, thinking back to that 17-minute window in which I think you're very right to say there was an America before and an America after. The other thing I keep coming back to is not just on 9/11, but in fact for several days, it was the first time in my life that I felt like everyone in America was collectively experiencing the same emotion. Like we were collectively shocked, collectively confused. We were all then devastated and angry together. And it's the tragedy actually allowed us to empathize with one another more than I have ever felt since. I mean, do you think that the America that came after 9/11 would ever be capable again of that sort of collective emotional bond that was formed on that day?
3: I don't think so. And I'll come back and I'll say a little bit more about that. But let me back up and explain a little bit about, I think, why that happened. And it has to do with the specific time period that the attacks unfold during. Mm-hmm. You know, you mentioned hearing from a friend in London. Part of what makes those attacks so impactful is that 9 a.m., 10 a.m. window on the East Coast of the United States meant almost everyone across the world was awake to watch the attacks unfold. It was sort of middle of the workday in Europe, across much of Asia. It was evening, but not quite bedtime. And then, of course, on the West Coast, it was, people waking up to, some period of the attacks still unfolding. And what that meant was that everyone across these time zones had the same sort of visceral set of reactions of watching this tragedy unfold, trying to process it in real time, experiencing that same chaos and confusion, that the TV anchors were in many cases. And to me, part of the challenge of how we will never have that moment again, is just how poisoned and different our information environment mm-hmm. now is. That if you think about how pervasive conspiracy theories around 9/11 have come to be in the months and years afterward, you know, those conspiracies, you know, would be unfolding on social media within minutes of a crisis or catastrophe in our modern moment. You know, trust in government is a lot lower. Mm-hmm. Trust in authority is a lot lower. Trust in institutions is a lot lower. And to me, you know, one of the things that I actually really worry about is how different those first couple of hours of our next collective catastrophe will feel as information consumers and news viewers.
1: Yeah, I mean, will we be able to come together? I mean, I think that's a really open question. And I want to remind, again, the 40% who grew up after 9/11, that it's not as if I'm looking back on America of the late 90s as this perfect place of unending national unity. I mean, there was quite a bit of political polarization. We had just come through the 2000 election, right? And the Bush v. Gore race, which culminated in what many people will still look at as the Supreme Court's, if not its, most consequential decisions, one of its most consequential mm-hmm. decisions. I mean, that was a very, very hotly contested presidential race that I think showed that the divides in America were getting deeper. But even with that, when 9/11 comes just a little bit later, there is this moment where, again, in my very simple experience of it, the other thing I remember is leaving my apartment later that afternoon, and the streets of Boston are usually filled with drivers in a hurry to get somewhere, and people are yelling at each other and honking a lot. That's like a normal part, as you know, of the background noise of living in a big American city, particularly in Boston. I just remember there was a lot of quiet, even hours later that day. It's as if we all recognized that we all had experienced a little bit of trauma, or a lot, and we were all willing to give each other grace. And that's what I fear will be much more difficult to attain.
3: Yeah, and you're right to emphasize that you know, America was in, you know, no great place politically at 8:45 on Tuesday, September the 11th, and I actually have a very specific story to illustrate that, which is on the drive that morning to Emma Booker Elementary School in Sarasota, Florida, where President Bush is speaking, the motorcade goes past a group of protesters in Florida who are still angry about Bush v. Gore, which of course took place in Florida. Mm-hmm. You know, it was a court dispute about the Florida electoral count where the president is that day. And, you know, there was a very strong strain of, you know, certain corners of the Democratic Party and voters that morning who sort of still viewed George W. Bush as an illegitimate president. And he faced protesters, you know, even on the motorcade to Emma Booker Elementary School that morning. The silence, though, that you mention, that in many ways is one of the defining memories that people have all across the country. And it is in part because of the stories that we were talking about with Ben Sliney forcing down all 4,500 planes, that what people remember all across the country, and this is another part of why the 9/11 attacks felt like they impacted people all across the country in every corner of the country, is people could feel that silence, that the sort of backdrop in urban and even rural places of planes flying overhead was gone. Mm-hmm. And I have a quote in my book of a you know, guy in North Dakota who, you know, goes outside his house that afternoon and realizes just how silent it is, that there are no planes flying overhead. And again, if all you do is sort of you learn the textbook version of 9/11, you miss how a guy in North Dakota feels the silence and the emptiness of the afternoon of September 12th or September 11th.
1: Yeah. And that how everyone else in America was feeling like that same thing. It's just the collective shock was very, very powerful. I can't come up with a better way of putting it. But so you reminded us, and I thank you for this, that President George W. Bush was in Florida on September 11th visiting a school. And we have some tape from Andy Card, who was White House Chief of Staff at the time. And folks might remember there's very, very famous footage of Card going up to President George W. Bush, who was reading a book to young students and whispering into the president's ear about the attacks. Now, here is Card on the Today Show recounting exactly what he told the president in that moment.
4: When the president arrived at the school, we were told that it appears a small twin-engine prop plane crashed into one of the towers at the World Trade Center.
5: But the thinking was it was an accident.
4: Correct.
5: And then you got the word of the second one. And I want to use the words. You told the president, you whisper in his ear, a second plane is at the second tower. America is under attack. Why those words?
4: I tried to be very efficient with my words. I wanted to convey exactly what had happened. And I used two facts and made one obvious editorial comment. But I didn't want to invite a question from the president. I wanted just to say those words and then back away from him so he couldn't ask me a question or start a dialogue in front of an audience of second graders or the press pool.
1: So that's former White House Chief of Staff Andy Card. Now, in the years since, many people have criticized President George W. Bush for not immediately standing up and walking away and attending to the needs of the nation. In fact, he continued reading to the children in that Florida classroom for 7 minutes. Now, here is President Bush responding to that criticism in an interview with NBC.
6: I made the decision not to jump up and create a chaotic scene. And then all of a sudden, the cell phones are ringing. Now, the noise was
7: the press in the back of the room.
6: Right. But it clarified to me that people are going to be watching my reaction. The reaction of the leader is essential to in the first stage of any crisis.
1: Garrett, talk about this. What do you think?
3: Yeah, President Bush gets an enormous amount of criticism for his behavior in those first 8 hours or so of 9/11. You know, both that moment in that classroom and then he's evacuated into Air Force One. Air Force One spends the day hopscotching across the country to two different military bases in Louisiana and Nebraska before eventually returning to Washington that evening, where he gives an Oval Office address at around 8:30 that night. I think we get George W. Bush totally wrong that day. And what I mean by that is exactly as he says, if he understood he was on camera in a classroom and him sort of jumping up and fleeing the room and then that being broadcast to an already fearful and anxious country, doesn't help anything. Mm-hmm. And I think actually would have made a lot of things worse in the national mood that day. And then all day long, news anchors are criticizing him for, you know, where's the president? Where is the, you know, why isn't he back in Washington? And the reality, the book that I ended up writing, The Only Plane in the Sky, grew out of a Politico article that I wrote about being aboard Air Force One with President Bush that was called We're the Only Plane in the Sky. Mm. And that actually President Bush spends that whole day really fighting his staff and fighting the military to come back to Washington at the first possible moment. And the military, the Secret Service, Andy Card, his other advisors are all saying to him, you know, look, Mr. President, under U.S. continuity of government plans and operations, you know, your most important thing to do today is to stay alive. And we don't know about these other hijacked planes in the sky. We don't know what follow-on attacks might be headed towards Washington. And, you know, we need to keep you safe until we can assure that you're actually safe. And, and in fact, it's about 3 o'clock that afternoon that the last plane that people are concerned about is turned back. It was a U.S. Airways flight from Madrid. And then at that exact moment, basically, President Bush stands up from his desk at Offutt Air Force Base in Omaha, Nebraska, and hops back aboard Air Force One, and they are flying back to Washington that afternoon, the only plane in the sky.
1: Yeah. So, Garrett, we only have a couple of minutes left, and I keep coming back to this, the America before these 17 minutes and the America after these 17 minutes. And I love this country. I am at heart an American optimist. But I really struggle with, I don't know if I can say with total honesty that I think the America after is actually better than the America that came before, because you talked about lost opportunities. And I think that's exactly right. It's the America after that brought us into a phase of forever wars. You know, the war on terror, introducing a world of wars without clear goals and therefore no clear end. We're doing it again now. You know, this massive security state that you talked about, people being very fearful of DHS, which didn't exist before 9/11. Polarized politics, our concerns that we can't actually give each other grace anymore. I mean, but if we're frank, we only have a minute left, Garrett, I'm sorry. Was any other outcome even possible?
3: I think so. I think that there are other alternate histories that America could have written. You know, the war in Iraq, you know, I can understand how that grew out of the war on terror, but that was very much a war of choice that, you know, has a lot of negative downstream consequences for us in the region and Europe and the Middle East beyond. And I think, again, that's why this anniversary feels so heavy for so many people, is looking around and realizing the true cost of these last 25 years since 9/11.
1: Well, Garrett Graff's book is The Only Plane in the Sky, an oral history of 9/11. Garrett, thank you so much for joining us on this day in particular. I really appreciate it.
3: My pleasure. Thanks for having me.
1: I'm Meghna Chakrabarty. This is On Point.
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